0: your relationships that you drew were just scintillating for me. Thank you very much.
1: My goodness. Thank you so much. Thank you.
2: That's wonderful. That is wonderful. Tremendous. 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
1: The sun has sustained the earth and fascinated humans since the beginning of time. And as our understanding of physics and our space technology have advanced, so too have scientists tried to tackle more questions about the sun and its effects on the earth. One baffling matter has to do with the temperature just outside the sun's surface.
2: It's a long-standing mystery in plasma astrophysics of how you create a very hot corona, a millions of degree corona, from a cool star.
1: Many of us know that the sun's corona, its atmosphere, is extremely hot. But maybe what's not so commonly known is that the actual surface of the sun is surprisingly much cooler than the corona.
2: To really understand the plasma physics behind this, we have to go there directly and make measurements. And that's the mission of Solar Probe.
1: Launched in 2018, NASA's Parker Solar Probe spacecraft has now traveled closer to the sun than any other mission in history, actually penetrating the sun's atmosphere to investigate its highly charged magnetic field.
2: Here at Berkeley, we have the lead responsibility for one of the instrument suites, and we have a major role in one of the other instrument suites as well. We designed, we built, and we operate the bulk of the instrumentation on the spacecraft.
1: Those instruments are measuring the properties of the solar wind, that rush of electrified particles the magnetic field continually pushes out towards the Earth. Understanding the solar wind could inform the key question of the hot corona and also help us prepare for major disruptions the wind can cause to our spacecraft, satellite communications, and the safety of our astronauts. Named after Eugene Parker, who developed the solar wind theory, the probe has already sent back many interesting measurements.
2: The first three encounters of Solar Probe that we've had so far have been spectacular. We can see the magnetic structure of the corona, which is an important thing. It tells us where the solar wind is emerging from. We see impulsive activity, large, what we call jets or switchbacks, which we think are related to the origin of the solar wind.
1: The probe also captured information about solar dust, tiny remnants of disintegrated comets or asteroids.
2: We're able to measure dust impacts on the spacecraft, and we're surprised at the kind of ferocity of the dust environment in the inner heliosphere.
1: Built with the most sophisticated heat-protecting shields of any other spacecraft, the probe stays cool with a novel water circulation system that captures and expels the heat into space. It's also the fastest spacecraft in history. At 430,000 miles per hour, it could take you from New York to Tokyo in less than a minute. But it's clear that the best thing about the mission is all the new knowledge it's generating.
2: We've been working essentially around the clock for a decade on this thing. And so to see this data, it's just a pleasure. I mean, the data is so spectacular. It's a big case of delayed gratification, but it's really terrific stuff. I think we're on the cusp of being able to answer the question of what heats the solar wind.
0: You're watching UCTV.

0: Thank you. Thank you so much. It's so good to be here. And we are Kittle & Co. We're just fresh off of, we're in the middle of a tour, and it's just so nice to be here in San Diego with you all. We woke up in Detroit, I think, at an Airbnb in Ypsilanti, Michigan. And now we're here with you, and life is wild and wonderful. So, yeah. And thank you, Yale, and everybody here.
1: Pretty good? Yeah, better than pretty good. So, one of the beauties, one of the wonderful ideas that Andrew had when he thought of this series is

0: a little interaction, just a couple questions, because we, of course, we want to hear the music. That's the real answer there. So, Jeremy and anybody else on stage, jump in. So, here we hear this Americana folk music, bluegrass, newgrass, chamber folk music. What kind of got you, you know, because you started one, you know, where you started the violin, and how did you see it just kind of growing and some of the influences? I'm just kind of curious.
1: Sure. I mean, I think, you know, every band in a way, like if you think about a band having a certain sound, it's kind of like if a band has a certain sound, it's kind of like they have their own little genre going, right? Like combination of their influences. So I think, you know, kind of everybody does that naturally. And I fell in love with this, whatever you call it, this kind of really creative, cool American fusion acoustic music when I was probably around 20, around when we were meeting probably at those camps and stuff. And I really, there's a wonderful artist named Edgar Meyer who comes to mind. Yeah. He's a wonderful composer and incredible instrumentalist bass player. And he's a big hero. And so I think, you know, that's definitely, it's what we can explore with these instruments. It's kind of our meeting ground is this combination of these different styles and then music that draws from them and, brings them together into little pieces, mini tunes and songs and stuff.
0: Right. Yeah. I'm just curious, of the musicians on stage, did you guys all start off kind of playing an Americana genre or did classical? Let's start with the mandolin player. How did you start off?
2: So I started out, I mean, musically in general, both my parents are musicians and on my mother's side, my great grandfather is a Texas fiddler named Benny Thomason.
0: That's your great grandfather?
2: That's my great grandfather.
0: Do you know?
2: Yeah.
0: As we say in Jewish, that's some yeches, that's some pedigree. Woo! So it's in your it's in your blood. Benny.
2: It's in the blood for sure. Yeah. And so I started out on drums.
0: Yeah.
2: But when I got into mandolin, just started doing that and kind of drifted away from drums to this full time, it was starting out with kind of like Americana, bluegrass, and you know, then getting exposed to classical stuff through, like Jeremy was saying, you know, guys like Edgar Meyer, Bela. Marshall,
0: Oh, wonderful. Jacob?
3: So I think for me, I'm actually the only musician in my extended family. So when I was coming to music for the first time, it was definitely through like classical pedagogy and what people were able to teach me. There was no model about like what this genre was at all. And I actually majored in college in classical bass. It wasn't until about middle of undergrad that I discovered like, oh, wow, there's this whole scene of thriving acoustic musicians who like to play music that has a narrative like classical music that develops themes, but it uses like more modern genres as the basis for those themes. And that's one of the fun things about playing with these guys is there's that attention to like chamber music and communication and shaping of an idea and developing of an idea, but it's free to be whatever kind of influence we want it to be to a degree, you know, and everyone brings their own flavor, which as Jeremy was saying, makes it really exciting and fun, so.
0: Absolutely, yeah, great.
4: I'm Quinn. My dad's a luthier. He built this guitar.
0: Oh, yeah. Nice.
4: So that's kind of the reason why I got into playing guitar. But I started classical violin when I was like 5 years old. And I did that up until even after I started the guitar, but that slowly died away and then...
0: Really? I heard you earlier. Didn't say that it died away at all, man. Okay. it was damn good. And this wonderful instrument here.
5: I mean, I just grew up playing tunes, pretty much.
0: All kinds. Why the hammer dulcimer, though? Why not the fiddle?
5: Well, I was misguided, misled. I don't know. Things went horribly wrong. I don't know. It was just what was around, Well, I think I'm actually not the only person who has said I play this because of Seattle. There's another person. So I think they were just around then in the 80s and 90s. So I don't know. Yeah.
6: Waltzing down Main Street and smoking a lot of. Yeah.
5: Right.
0: Right.
5: Exactly. Yeah. But I do. I love classical music too and play some of that.
0: Oh, yeah. But, definitely. Definitely. Folks who might not know, it's not an instrument you see every day. It's the grandparent of the piano. The piano came much later. This is. Many hundreds of years before, by way of Persia to China.

0: back to Persia, and then eventually over to Western Europe. And there's all different styles, as you might know. Hungarian. Oh, you know what they just said? And then I'm going to be quiet and let them play. She said, can we hear a lick by yourself? They want to hear some hammer dulcimer solo. Okay. All right, here it goes. Here, he's going to do it.
1: Just like a melody?
0: Yeah, do whatever. Yeah, play a melody.

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He's, when you, your piano at home does the hammers, right? You push it down. He's the hammer. So, all right, Kittle & Company, let's go for it.

By the way, please make welcome from Victoria, BC on guitar, again, Quinn Bashan. Originally from Michigan, like myself, the amazing Jacob Warren. From Tampa, Florida, Josh Pinkham. And Ashland, Oregon, Simon Crisman.

0: Josh, I've been meaning to ask, how are your, the hurricane and all, how are your goats doing?
1: My precious babies?
0: Yes.
1: Thank God.

0: They are doing okay. They're fine. They made it through. So I live in Tampa, which is, you know, it's kind of in a great spot. It's just kind of far enough inland, and also, you know, with elevation that you don't really have threat of storm surge, but also, you know, most of the time the winds are not really all that dangerous. But this one was particularly worrying. And this is the first time that a hurricane has come through where I haven't been with my precious Nigerian dwarf goats that I acquired.
1: You usually roam the hill, you know, bare-chested with your mandolin on your back, and the goats just following you around like Pied Piper, right?
0: Yeah, leaving the 99 to find the one lost. And but yeah, anyway, so... Yeah, they're doing great. They're precious. Their names, I only have two as of yet, Buckwheat and Clover, and their brother and sister. And they are the greatest creatures. You go out every morning to feed them, and they frolic up, excited to see you. They're not like those, you see videos of goats sometimes just, you know, like ramming people and wrecking them, and they're kind of scary. Not these little bundles of joy. They are angels. And so thank you for asking, Jeremy. They are great.
2: Concerned citizen over here, yeah.
0: And I love them, so.

Well, we've never... I don't think we've ever played with this band at all in San Diego, so it's such a treat. This next one... Thank you. And this next one, we were super honored years ago when we released our first album. We're working on our second now. To get a Grammy nomination for this one for Best Instrumental Composition, and it was incredible to be nominated alongside folks Alan Silvestri of Back to the Future fame and Terrence Blanchard and John Williams. Terrence Blanchard ended up winning, so effectively we tied for second with John Williams, which is... Yeah. Is he here tonight? He's a California resident. Doesn't live too far away.

0: Star Wars in my head.
1: And that is my fault, man. I take responsibility for that, Sam. I'm sorry.

0: Thank you. Well, we'd love to invite Yale up to the stage to join us for a tune. Please make welcome Yale Strom. It really is so cool to connect with friends you haven't seen in a while, and we had so many good times teaching at this camp on the coast, you know, Point Loma Nazarene University, actually. And not so far, I suppose, here. Not at all, right? And it was such great times, so excited to reconnect and to play one of Yale's tunes here that we put together today, and Grastari, right?
1: Woo! I'm not so sure I want to play right now. Wow, awesome, right? It's not just the compositions. What's really awesome is the arrangements, right? That's it. Amazing arrangements. Let me get an A from Laurie.
2: Yeah, absolutely.
1: And this gentleman, right?

So this is a melody that that I composed based upon a rhythm and some of the tonalities that I was hearing from some Roma musicians. This tribe called the Caldarache, they're quite known for their horsemanship, knowing a lot about horses. And so it's called Grastari. So you learned a Romani word, Grastari. Gras means horse. Grastari is like the people that ride the horses. And so it's and that region was north. Let me think on the map. Northwestern Romania. So small villages like Satu Mare, Sighet Mare Marsh. Actually, those are cities that crosses the border. And there's a river there, the Tisa River, and you cross over to the Carpathian Ukraine. So I was hanging out there and heard these musicians, so this is in tribute to them.

Yes, Trump.

Thank you so much. Thank you very, very much. You guys want to hear one more? It's been such a pleasure. Thank you, UCSD. Thank you. Quick save. Thank you, USA. Thank you, UCSD. Thank you, Park and Market. Thank you, Yale. Thank you, Andrew. Thank you, everybody, and the whole crew. And it's been such a pleasure. And hope you enjoy. And a huge thanks to our sound engineer, Chris Ackland. Please give him a hand.

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How are you doing? Bravo!

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Welcome, everybody. I'm so glad you're here, and people who just want to celebrate storytelling. So this is just wonderful that you're here, and I'm so glad. We've been doing this for 30 years, and this is maybe the best week ever. So thank you. I just got to say something about how this thing began. It began with Joe Wambaugh, who passed away today. Exactly.

0: And I just want to honor who Joe was and what he did. He's the reason we have this format. So very, very quick anecdote. I know we're here to hear Mitch, but I just want to tell you what kind of the history of this was. I wanted Joe to come and talk to our students 30 years ago, he said no. And the only way you could reach him was his fax number. And he faxed me back and said, no, I don't do talks, I don't do readings. But then there was this almost like an afterthought at the bottom of his rejection that said, but if somebody wants to ask me questions, I could do that. So we got our good buddies from UCSD TV who are here, thank you very much. We got them to come to a small conference room on the campus. We had about 80 people here. Oh, there it is, there it is, look at that. We weren't even a university. Anyway, we were able to get Joe here. And here's the thing, I get a little OCD on preparation for these things. I read every one of Joe's books before he came. So I was so ready for this guy, and we had a ball.
1: I've had my Joseph Wambaugh immersion for the last 4 to 6 weeks, where I've read almost all of your books, and have come up with You tell me if I'm accurate here on what some of the themes of those books would be. As if someone were to say, what is a Joseph Wambaugh book about? You tell me if I'm accurate here. It's about betrayal. It's about corruption. It's about the darkness of the human spirit, but gosh, is it funny. would that be inaccurate?
2: Yeah, that's not bad, actually, yeah.
1: Most work that is written about police officers, let me make sure I get this right, is about how cops act on a job. And what you did with New Centurions was write about how a job acts on the cop.
2: Yeah, that's what I did with all my stuff, you know. Police procedurals generally tell how a cop acts on the job, and I was more interested in how the job acts on the cop's head. So from the very beginning, that was my interest, and that's what I wrote about, and that's what made my stuff different, I guess. Because, you know, some of my stories, police stories, have virtually no action whatsoever. No gunplay,
1: a lot of mind games.
2: Nothing much happening except what's happening inside the head of the man or woman who's doing the job.
1: Which is so much more what you write about rather than just police action and, right. and things like that. There's so much about what goes on in a person's heart and in a person's mind in what you write. In fact, the New York Times said you use police writing as a way to express your views of society. Would that be an accurate statement?
2: Yeah, I guess if I'm that pessimistic and cynical, I guess it is.
1: Well, because
2: my characters are pretty much, aren't they?
1: Are you that pessimistic and cynical?
2: I guess so. I probably am.
1: Did the job do that to you, or did you go into the job?
2: No, I know the job did. Yeah, definitely.
1: Really?
2: Yes, yes. Yeah.
1: You were a Rousseau reader began?
2: I was much more romantic and optimistic and all of that, as a young person should be. And police work did warp me a bit. I just hang out now with dogs.
0: We just had a ball. He was awesome. And so we've stayed in touch. He lived just a couple of blocks from here, walked his dogs on our campus. But I just want to thank and honor Joe for the way he was with us that made us want to do this again. The next year, and then the next year, and the next year. It was thanks to him and just his willingness and his generosity, and we're just really, really grateful. I since did a couple other events with him. One, some of you might have been there at the Festival of Books at USD, and we were doing a thing on crime writing, and so I called him and said, hey, come on, we want to have you come and let me talk to you again. Let me do another interview with you and with T. Jefferson Parker. And he said on the phone, he said, nobody remembers me. He said, why would I do that?

Nobody knows who I am. And then here's the best part. He goes, I'm older than Joe Biden. Why would anybody want to come hear me? And I said, trust me. You just got to trust me. So we got him to come to USD, and the theater was full, and it was just a big love fest in there. They just loved it, and he just was honored again. And I just want to publicly acknowledge how much I appreciate what Joe Wambaugh meant, not just to the world, but really to the Writers' Symposium. So we're just really, really, really, really grateful.

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1: The sun has sustained the earth and fascinated humans since the beginning of time. And as our understanding of physics and our space technology have advanced, so too have scientists tried to tackle more questions about the sun and its effects on the earth. One baffling matter has to do with the temperature just outside the sun's surface.
2: It's a long-standing mystery in plasma astrophysics of how you create a very hot corona, a millions of degree corona, from a cool star.
1: Many of us know that the sun's corona, its atmosphere, is extremely hot. But maybe what's not so commonly known is that the actual surface of the sun is surprisingly much cooler than the corona.
2: To really understand the plasma physics behind this, we have to go there directly and make measurements, and that's the mission of Solar Probe.
1: Launched in 2018, NASA's Parker Solar Probe spacecraft has now traveled closer to the sun than any other mission in history, actually penetrating the sun's atmosphere to investigate its highly charged magnetic field.
2: Here at Berkeley, we have the lead responsibility for one of the instrument suites, and we have a major role in one of the other instrument suites as well. We designed, we built, and we operate the bulk of the instrumentation on the spacecraft.
1: Those instruments are measuring the properties of the solar wind, that rush of electrified particles the magnetic field continually pushes out towards the Earth. Understanding the solar wind could inform the key question of the hot corona and also help us prepare for major disruptions the wind can cause to our spacecraft, satellite communications, and the safety of our astronauts. Named after Eugene Parker, who developed the solar wind theory, the probe has already sent back many interesting measurements.
2: The first three encounters of Solar Probe that we've had so far have been spectacular. We can see the magnetic structure of the corona, which is an important thing. It tells us where the solar wind is emerging from. We see impulsive activity, large, what we call jets or switchbacks, which we think are related to the origin of the solar wind.
1: The probe also captured information about solar dust, tiny remnants of disintegrated comets or asteroids.
2: We're able to measure dust impacts on the spacecraft, and we're surprised at the kind of ferocity of the dust environment in the inner heliosphere.
1: Built with the most sophisticated heat-protecting shields of any other spacecraft, the probe stays cool with a novel water circulation system that captures and expels the heat into space. It's also the fastest spacecraft in history. At 430,000 miles per hour, it could take you from New York to Tokyo in less than a minute. But it's clear that the best thing about the mission is all the new knowledge it's generating.
2: We've been working essentially around the clock for a decade on this thing. And so to see this data, it's just a pleasure. I mean, the data is so spectacular. It's a big case of delayed gratification, but it's really terrific stuff. I think we're on the cusp of being able to answer the question of what heats the solar wind.
0: You're watching UCTV.

0: Thank you. Thank you so much. It's so good to be here. And we are Kittle & Co. We're just fresh off of, we're in the middle of a tour, and it's just so nice to be here in San Diego with you all. We woke up in Detroit, I think, at an Airbnb in Ypsilanti, Michigan. And now we're here with you, and life is wild and wonderful. So, And thank you, Yale, and everybody here.
1: Pretty good? Yeah, better than pretty good. So, one of the beauties, one of the wonderful ideas that Andrew had when he thought of this series is a little interaction, just a couple questions, because we, of course, we want to hear the music. That's the real answer there. So, Jeremy and anybody else on stage, jump in. So, here we hear this Americana folk music, bluegrass, newgrass, chamber folk music. What kind of got you, you know, because you started one, you know, where you started the violin, and how did you see it just kind of growing and some of the influences? I'm just kind of curious.
0: Sure. I mean, I think, you know, every band in a way, like if you think about a band having a certain sound, it's kind of like if a band has a certain sound, it's kind of like they have their own little genre going, right? Like combination of their influences. So I think, you know, kind of everybody does that naturally. And I fell in love with this, whatever you call it, this kind of really creative, cool American fusion acoustic music when I was probably around 20, around when we were meeting probably at those camps and stuff. And I really, there's a wonderful artist named Edgar Meyer who comes to mind. Yeah. He's a wonderful composer and incredible instrumentalist bass player. And he's a big hero. And so I think, you know, that's definitely, it's what we can explore with these instruments. It's kind of our meeting ground is this combination of these different styles and then music that draws from them and, brings them together into little pieces, mini tunes and songs and stuff.
1: Right. Yeah. I'm just curious, of the musicians on stage, did you guys all start off kind of playing an Americana genre or did classical? Let's start with the mandolin player. How did you start off?
2: So I started out, I mean, musically in general, both my parents are musicians and on my mother's side, my great grandfather is a Texas fiddler named Benny Thomason.
1: That's your great grandfather?
2: That's my great grandfather.
1: Do you know?
2: Yeah.
1: As we say in Jews, that's some yeches, that's some pedigree. Woo! So it's in your it's in your blood. Benny.
2: It's in the blood for sure. Yeah. And so I started out on drums.
1: Yeah.
2: But when I got into mandolin,
1: right.
2: Just started doing that and kind of drifted away from drums to this full time, it was starting out with kind of like Americana, bluegrass, and you know, then getting exposed to classical stuff through, like Jeremy was saying,
1: right.
2: You know, guys like Edgar Meyer, Bela.
1: Baylor,
2: Marshall,
1: right.
2: Et
1: cetera. Oh, wonderful. Jacob?
3: So I think for me, I'm actually the only musician in my extended family. So when I was coming to music for the first time, it was definitely through like classical pedagogy and what people were able to teach me. There was no model about like what this genre was at all. And I actually majored in college in classical bass. It wasn't until about middle of undergrad that I discovered like, oh, wow, there's this whole scene of thriving acoustic musicians who like to play music that has a narrative like classical music that develops themes, but it uses like more modern genres as the basis for those themes. And that's one of the fun things about playing with these guys is there's that attention to like chamber music and communication and shaping of an idea and developing of an idea, but it's free to be whatever kind of influence we want it to be to a degree, you know, and everyone brings their own flavor, which as Jeremy was saying, makes it really exciting and fun, so.
1: Absolutely, yeah great.
4: I'm Quinn. My dad's a luthier. He built this guitar.
1: Oh, yeah. Nice.
4: So that's kind of the reason why I got into playing guitar. But I started classical violin when I was like 5 years old. And I did that up until even after I started the guitar, but that slowly died away and then...
1: Really? I heard you earlier. It didn't sound like it died away at all, man. Okay. it was damn good. And this wonderful instrument here.
5: I mean, I just grew up playing tunes, pretty much.
1: All kinds.
5: Why
1: the hammer dulcimer, though? Why not the fiddle?
5: Well, I was misguided, misled. I don't know. Things went horribly wrong. I don't know. It was just what was around, and which where, yeah. Well, I think I'm actually not the only person who has said I play this because of where, because of Seattle. There's another person. So yeah. I think they were just around then,
1: right,
5: in the 80s and 90s. So I don't know. Yeah.
6: Waltzing down Main Street and smoking a lot of, yeah.
5: Right.
1: Right.
5: Exactly, yeah. But I do, I love classical music too and play some of that.
1: Oh, yeah, but, definitely, definitely. Folks who might not know, it's not an instrument you see every day. It's the grandparent of the piano. The piano came much later. This is many hundreds of years before, by way of Persia to China, back to Persia, and then eventually over to Western Europe. And there's all different styles, as you might know. Hungarian. Oh, you know what they just said? And then I'm going to be quiet and let them play. She said, can we hear a lick by yourself? They want to hear some hammer dulcimer solo. Okay, all right, here it goes. Here, he's going to do it.
6: Just like a melody?
1: Yeah, do whatever. Yeah, play a melody.

Yeah, all right, see ya. He's, when you, your piano at home does the hammers, right? You push it down. He's the hammer. So, all right, Kittle & Company, let's go for it.

By the way, please make welcome from Victoria, BC on guitar, again, Quinn Bashan. Originally from Michigan, like myself, the amazing Jacob Warren. From Tampa, Florida, Josh Pinkham. And Ashland, Oregon, Simon Crisman.

0: Josh, I've been meaning to ask, how are your, the hurricane and all, how are your goats doing?
1: My precious babies?
0: Yes.
1: Thank God. They are doing okay. They're fine. They made it through, so I live in Tampa, which is, you know, it's kind of in a great spot. It's just kind of far enough inland. And also, you know, with elevation that you don't really have threat of storm surge, but also, you know, most of the time the winds are not really all that dangerous. But this one was particularly worrying. And this is the first time that a hurricane has come through where I haven't been with my precious Nigerian dwarf goats that I acquired.
0: You usually roam the hill, you know, bare-chested with your mandolin on your back,
1: yeah,
0: and the goats just following you around like Pied
1: exactly,
0: Piper,
1: man.
0: Right?
1: Yeah, leaving the 99 to find the one lost. And but yeah, anyway, so yeah, they're doing great. They're precious. Their names, I only have two as of yet, Buckwheat and Clover, and their brother and sister. And they are the greatest creatures. You go out every morning to feed them and they frolic up excited to see you. They're not like those you see videos of goats sometimes just, you know, like ramming people and wrecking them, and they're kind of scary. Not these little bundles of joy. They are angels. And so thank you for asking, Jeremy. They are great.
2: Concerned citizen over here. Yeah,
1: and I love them. So

Well, we've never... I don't think we've ever played with this band at all in San Diego, so it's such a treat. This next one... Thank you. And this next one, we were super honored years ago when we released our first album. We're working on our second now. To get a Grammy nomination for this one for Best Instrumental Composition, and it was incredible to be nominated alongside folks Alan Silvestri of Back to the Future fame and Terrence Blanchard and John Williams. Terrence Blanchard ended up winning, so effectively we tied for second with John Williams, which is, you know. Is he here tonight? He's a California resident. Doesn't live too far away.

0: Star Wars in my head.
1: And that is my fault, man. I take responsibility for that, Simon. So.

0: Thank you. Well, we'd love to invite Yale up to the stage to join us for a tune. Please make welcome Yale Strom. It really is so cool to connect with friends you haven't seen in a while, and we had so many good times teaching at this camp on the coast, you know, Point Loma Nazarene University, actually. And not so far, I suppose, here. Not at all, right? And it was such great times. So excited to reconnect and to play one of Yale's tunes here that we put together today. And Grastari, right?
1: Woo! I'm not so sure I want to play right now. Wow, awesome, right? It's not just the compositions. What's really awesome is the arrangements, right? That's it. Amazing arrangements. Let me get an A from Laurie.
2: Yeah, absolutely.
1: From this gentleman, right?

for their horsemanship, knowing a lot about horses. And so it's called Grastari. So you learned a Romani word, Grastari. Gras means horse. Grastari is like the people that ride the horses. And so it's and that region was north. Let me think on the map. Northwestern Romania. So small villages like Satu Mare, Sighet Mare Marș. Actually, those are cities that crosses the border. And there's a river there, the Tisa River, and you cross over to the Carpathian Ukraine. So I was hanging out there and heard these musicians, so this is in tribute to them.

You guys want to hear one more? It's been such a pleasure. Thank you, UCSD. Thank you. Quick save. Thank you, USA. Thank you, UCSD. Thank you, Park and Market. Thank you, Yale. Thank you, Andrew. Thank you, everybody, and the whole crew. And it's been such a pleasure, and hope you enjoy. And a huge thanks to our sound engineer, Chris Ackland. Please give him a hand.

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How are you doing? Bravo!

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0: Welcome, everybody. I'm so glad you're here, and people who just want to celebrate storytelling. So this is just wonderful that you're here, and I'm so glad. We've been doing this for 30 years, and this is maybe the best week ever. So thank you. I just got to say something about how this thing began. It began with Joe Wambaugh, who passed away today. Exactly. And I just want to honor who Joe was and what he did. He's the reason we have this format. So very, very quick anecdote. I know we're here to hear Mitch, but I just want to tell you what kind of the history of this was. I wanted Joe to come and talk to our students 30 years ago. He said no. And the only way you could reach him was his fax number. And he faxed me back and said, no, I don't do talks, I don't do readings. But then there was this almost like an afterthought at the bottom of his rejection that said, but if somebody wants to ask me questions, I could do that. So we got our good buddies from UCSD TV who are here, thank you very much. We got them to come to a small conference room on the campus. We had about 80 people here. Oh, there it is, there it is, look at that. We weren't even a university. Anyway, we were able to get Joe here. And here's the thing, I get a little OCD on preparation for these things. I read every one of Joe's books before he came. So I was so ready for this guy, and we had a ball.
1: I've had my Joseph Wambaugh immersion for the last 4 to 6 weeks, where I've read almost all of your books, and have come up with You tell me if I'm accurate here on what some of the themes of those books would be. As if someone were to say, what is a Joseph Wambaugh book about? You tell me if I'm accurate here.

0: It's about betrayal. It's about corruption. It's about the darkness of the human spirit. But gosh, is it funny. would that be inaccurate?
1: Yeah, that's not bad, actually, yeah.
0: Most work that is written about police officers, let me make sure I get this right, is about how cops act on a job. And what you did with New Centurions was write about how a job acts on the cop.
1: Yeah, that's what I did with all my stuff, you know. Police procedurals generally tell how a cop acts on the job, and I was more interested in how the job acts on the cop, on the cop's head. So from the very beginning, that was my interest. And that's what I wrote about, and that's what made my stuff different, I guess. Because, you know, some of my stories, police stories, have virtually no action whatsoever. No gunplay.
0: A lot of mind games.
1: Nothing much happening except what's happening inside the head of the man or woman doing the job.
0: Which is so much more what you write about rather than just police action and things like that. There's so much about what goes on in a person's heart and in a person's mind in what you write. In fact, the New York Times said you use police riding as a way to express your views of society. Would that be an accurate statement?
1: Yeah, I guess if I'm that pessimistic and cynical, I guess it is.
0: Well, are you pessimistic?
1: Because, you know, my characters are pretty much, aren't they?
0: Are you that pessimistic and cynical?
1: I guess so. I probably am.
0: Did the job do that to you, or did you go into the job?
1: No, I know the job did. Yeah, definitely.
0: Really?
1: Yes. Yeah.
0: You were a Rousseau reader began?
1: I was much more romantic and optimistic and all of that, as a young person should be. And police work did warp me a bit. I just hang out now with dogs.
2: We just had a ball. He was awesome. And so we've stayed in touch. He lived just a couple of blocks from here, walked his dogs on our campus. But I just want to thank and honor Joe for the way he was with us that made us want to do this again. The next year, and then the next year, and the next year. It was thanks to him and just his willingness and his generosity, and we're just really, really grateful. I since did a couple other events with him. One, some of you might have been there at the Festival of Books at USD, and we were doing a thing on crime writing, and so I called him and said, hey, come on, we want to have you come and let me talk to you again. Let me do another interview with you and with T. Jefferson Parker. And he said on the phone, he said, nobody remembers me. He said, why would I do that? Nobody knows who I am. Here's the best part. He goes, I'm older than Joe Biden. Why would anybody want to come hear me? And I said, trust me. You just got to trust me. So we got him to come to USD, and the theater was full, and it was just a big love fest in there. They just loved it, and he just was honored again. And I just want to publicly acknowledge how much I appreciate what Joe Wambaugh meant, not just to the world, but really to the Writers' Symposium. So we're just really, really, really, really grateful.

Welcome, everybody. I'm going to be talking about alcohol and alcohol metabolism, nothing that directly relates to different forms of

thinking, but from a population genetics point of view. What's the path of ethanol in a human? First, it enters the mouth, and there are genes controlling that. It enters the stomach, and there's a gene that functions to metabolize there. It enters the liver, and there are two genes that function there. And then everywhere in the circulation, the rest of the body, there's aldehyde dehydrogenase and another enzyme, SCHAF3, previously ACN9, that I'll talk about later. Everybody remembers the little paper strips that we tested, and some people said, yuck, it's bitter. Other people said, no, there was no taste whatsoever. Well, it turns out that at test 2R38, there is a very common variant, and the form with three amino acid substitutions, represented here by red, individuals with that genotype drink much less ethanol than do people without that genotype. Being able to detect bitter substances also apparently makes ethanol seem bitter and unpleasant. Here's the metabolic pathway. Once we get the ethanol into the body, it's metabolized primarily by three enzymes into acetaldehyde, and then one primary gene, aldehyde dehydrogenase 2, converting to acetic acid. This other gene seems to be involved in how acetate is used, and we'll talk about that later. The ADH genes exist as a cluster of seven genes on the long arm of chromosome 4, and three of those appear to produce the major enzymes for this first stage of ethanol metabolism. The second stage is ALDH2 on chromosome 12, and together they convert ethanol into acetate. The ADH gene cluster is several genes, of which three, the class ones, ADH1, A, B, and C, are very similar, but all of the genes are replication of a basic pattern of about 15 kb and 9 exons. ADH7 functions in the esophagus and stomach. ADH1B and 1C function in the liver. ADH1A functions in the fetus, and not talk about that anymore. ADH4 functions in many tissues. Not much is known about 5 and 6 in terms of ethanol metabolism. Those three clusters of the ADH class 1 evolved as duplications before the separation of primates from other animals, and certainly before the old world monkeys. We're not sure how early the duplication occurred, but it seems to be primarily a primate-specific duplication. It certainly does not exist in the mouse. There are many amino acid polymorphisms in the ADH gene, and here are several that are listed. And those with stars alter the Vmax and generally

favor more rapid conversion of ethanol into acetaldehyde. The most studied variant is the arginine at position 47 to histamine substitution that has a much higher Vmax and has been associated with alcoholism in many, many studies. ALDH2 has an interesting dominant negative variant, a lysine in position 504 of the coding sequence. This prevents dimer formation, and those dimers need to form a tetramere for necessary enzymatic activity. So even in a heterozygote, there is much less activity, and there's near zero activity in the homozygotes. So the ADH variants seem to be converting ethanol more rapidly to acetaldehyde, and the ALDH2 variant blocking conversion of acetaldehyde. It's in red here because acetaldehyde is a toxin and is believed to be largely responsible for a flushing reaction, a reaction in individuals lacking functional ALDH2 to the presence of ethanol. Here are the gene frequency variants around the world for a promoter region variant that seems to be in East Asian common, with the main arginine to 47 to histidine variant, which is an East Asian variant, though it's present in the Middle East and largely absent in Europe and in the Americas, and not very common in the Pacific either. At ADH1C, two of the variants, the 272 glutamine and the 349 valine, are both present in most populations, commonly in Europe and commonly in some of the American populations. There's a termination codon present in the Middle East and rarely in Europe. And there's a unique variant in the Americas, the proline to threonine, with largely unknown consequences in terms of metabolism. And at ADH4 and ADH7, these graphs simply show there's variation around the world, but it's not as clear a pattern of geography, except for the ADH4 variant that's very rare in Africa, very rare in the Americas, and common in much of the rest of the world. And here's simply a graph of the frequency of the arginine to 47 histidine variant, highly frequent in Far East Asia, in a fairly tight region, and common also and separately in Southwest Asia, and very rare to absent in most of the rest of the world. What's interesting is that the evidence is now strong that selection operated separately in those populations in East Asia and separately in those populations in Southwest Asia. That selection must have occurred long after the population.

population separated, probably within the last 20,000 years, and possibly as recent as the Neolithic. The possible selective factor is unknown, though this is strongly associated with resistance to alcoholism. It's hard to see how resistance to addiction to alcohol would be a positive selective force. But how do we look at that evidence of selection? The logic is the relative extended haplotype. If an allele at a locus is selected for positively, it will rise in frequency very quickly, and recombination will not have a chance to randomize other alleles that are on the same chromosome, but increasingly far away. This can be compared here in the upper graph to real data on how frequent the haplotype is and how far the linkage disequilibrium, or the relative haplotype homozygosity, extends. And you see here in the first paper we did on the selection, here is an East Asian population way above what you would expect for a gene that rose in frequency simply by random genetic drift. Here in the lower panel, simulation studies show that this is well above the 95th percentile and strong evidence for selection having operated. That's made even stronger if one looks at other Far Eastern populations. And so here are the Chinese, the Cantonese Chinese, collected actually in San Francisco, but of clear Chinese origin, Japanese and Koreans from Japan and Korea, and Southeast Asian populations, where the frequency is much lower and the evidence for selection much smaller. A sample of Chinese from Taiwan also seems to show not such strong evidence, but it's still above the 95th percentile. Here's a different way of graphing. Here's how the relative homozygosity increases as one gets further away from the selected point, i.e. the ADH1B47 His allele. In Southwest Asia, Ethiopian Jews, Palestinians, and a sample of Ashkenazi. And clearly, the evidence is very strong for the Ethiopian Jews and for the Palestinians, a little less strong for the Ashkenazi Jews, but still strong, that selection seems to have increased the frequency of this variant over what random drift could account for. Moving back to East Asia, this is a complicated graph, but notice simply here the purple is the frequency of the functional variant that's more rapidly metabolizing ethanol, and the population samples are grouped by linguistic family that

also corresponded to whether the population was still non-agricultural, a herding or hunter-gatherer population, as opposed to the highest frequency in those groups that adopted an agricultural lifestyle earliest. So the question is, what is common between Southwest Asia and East Asia, where there's evidence that agriculture is involved in East Asia, allele frequency increases? It appears to be something related to the Neolithic transformation of about 10,000 years ago. And that agrees with the fact that these methodologies for detecting selection seem to be powerful only for selection that's occurred within the last 10,000 or somewhat more years ago. So selection is recent and seems to occur primarily in populations that adopted agriculture earliest. If we go back to ALDH2, the dominant negative variant is very common in East Asia, but it doesn't occur in Southwest Asia. Its geographic distribution overlaps with that of the selected ADH1B gene, but it's not identical. And statistical evidence is very indirect. The very large differences in frequency over short geographic distances argues for selection, but it's not a very strong argument. Unfortunately, there is such high linkage disequilibrium throughout this region that we cannot find meaningful differences between those chromosomes with the dominant negative variant and those chromosomes with the regular allele. Could there be interaction? Here we see in one of the regions in which the ADH1B is highly frequent, both occur. The dominant negative ALDH2 occurs also in a more northerly pattern, interestingly, at a lower frequency in between these two. The ADH1B variant is not very common in this northern region, as we saw in an earlier slide. And now let me turn to SDHAF3. I'll refer to it also as ACN9, because I don't know what succinate dehydrogenase complex assembly factor 3 really does. But the original name of this, ACN9, was because it's a homologue of the acetate non-utilizing variants in fungi. So there's a very strong promoter variant, a cis-regulatory element. The ENCODE project gives it a very high ranking for functionality. And there's a SNP right in the middle of that regulatory variant. And here is a study done by Dick et al. Back in 2008. And here is that variant. And here is the probability associated with a family-based associate.

Asian study for alcoholism. Highly significant. Other variants in the upstream region are also marginally to significantly significant, but this is quite overwhelming.

in 2007 looked at DNA and RNA specifically, amounts varying among individuals in an early population genetic study. And they found many of the SNPs they looked at associated with expression variants of what was then called ACN9, especially in the Chinese and Japanese samples. Four of them we were able to study in our lab and look at populations globally. And here you see in the dark red bars that high expression haplotype is present in East Asia and the Americas, and very rare in Europe. Yet, that enhancer region that I showed before was a study done in Europeans, where this particular high-frequency haplotype with high activity does not exist. It's a conundrum. I looked just before giving this talk. There are almost no papers looking at ACN9 recently in humans, and there are only four papers in PubMed looking at the gene under its new name. So clearly, there is something that happened in East Asia and Southwest Asia that caused one particular ADH1B allele to become common, but it did it on different haplotypes, the same allele, but an allele that with random genetic drift and separation of the two populations with a long time gap caused to be on different haplotypes. So the selection was independent. It's not clear how variation at the other ADH genes is involved in possible selection. And why is the ALDH2 null allele so common in East Asia? We don't know. We suspect selection, but we don't see it. And how is SDHAF3 or ACN9 involved in this? It's an acetate non-utilizing. So it either utilizes acetate in, say, the high expression form or blocks its use in other forms. We simply do not know. And there are many questions still to be answered in all of these genes. But clearly, genes and environment are important in thinking about addiction to ethanol. And yet none of this relates to how ethanol affects the function of the brain. And in closing, I want to thank the more than 2,000 individuals who have donated blood samples over the many years we've been studying populations. I want to thank collaborators from around the world who helped collect all the samples that you've seen and some you didn't. And the work that I've summarized was done by many former postdocs and students that have contributed to a growing database. Thank you.

I'll be talking about a framework I've developed called intersectional neuroscience, which adapts research methods to fit as many diverse people and brain structure as possible. And I did this within the context of studying the neuroscience of meditation. So meditation exercises are ancient Buddhist practices that are increasingly used to cultivate health in the general public. In 2017, around 14% of US adults were practicing meditation, which is about 35 million people, and it's only growing since then. Meditation practices have been adapted to treat mental and physical health conditions such as stress, depression, anxiety, pain, and cancer. And overall, we see moderate improvements. This is somewhat counter to what you may see in the press, where meditation may be treated as a cure-all or a really strong intervention. And this is because different people actually respond to meditation in different ways. It's not a one-size-fits-all. So how do we understand these processes to help maximize results for each person? In mindfulness and meditation practices, people are training multifaceted components of attention, including the object of focus, meta-awareness, or being aware of one's own mental states, being present-centered, and also emotional components such as being non-judgmental and compassionate. So as you can see, there are many different types of attention being trained. So in the popular press with meditation and the brain, there's a certain cultural conditioning around how we're understanding the results. The main message is meditation changes the brain, which is super exciting, very motivating, and you'll see these headlines and story covers. And the cultural conditioning in the media is that meditation and brains are monolithic and universally change in more or less the same way. So you'll see things like meditation changes brain structure in this area in the insula, which is involved in body awareness and emotions. Or meditation increases brain activity involved in cognitive control, and you may see regions change in the prefrontal cortex. Meditation reduces pain perception, and the brain can be trained to become more compassionate. And this is from my own dissertation work from the Center for Healthy Minds at the University of Wisconsin-Madison, where we found that people became more generous after practicing compassion meditation for just 2 weeks. When they envisioned the suffering of themselves and other people, and then practiced feeling kind and wanting to help those people. And we saw that as people became more generous from the compassion meditation, they also increased activity in the inferior parietal cortex when viewing pictures of people suffering. And so this result was really exciting. We do have this meditation freely to download, and over 31,000 people around the world have downloaded it and practiced, and that makes me feel really good that seeds of compassion are being planted around the world. However, what may be less obvious is that this region came out from an average of 41 different brains. And when I was a graduate student doing these analyses, what I saw is that averaging brains together actually wiped out most of the results. Yet if you looked at each person individually, there were clearly things going on within each individual brain. Scientists also do meta-analyses or finding the average of the averages from other studies, and we do learn very interesting things. So for focused attention to the breath, we see increases in the insula involved in body awareness and decreases in the posterior cingulate cortex, which is involved in the default mode network. And that's activated kind of when we're left to our own devices, when we're mind wandering, when we're thinking about our lives, when we're daydreaming. And so those areas get dampened when we learn to focus on the breath. And so these results start to feel very concrete and real. And again, we get this message, meditation makes you happier and improves your brain. And these are really tempting, simple stories. I myself want to believe them and have believed them in the past. And there's this underlying message that meditation universally changes the brain, in quotes, because if you think about it, there's no one average brain that exists in the world. Rather, there are many diverse billions of brains. And so, people in the audience, you might have tried meditating. How many people have found it to be this magical cure that instantly improves all areas of your life? I think that happens to very few people. Rather, you start to experience subtle shifts in different areas of your awareness, which may or may not start to change areas of parts of your life. And so, as a clinical psychologist,
and a researcher and a meditation practitioner, what I found is that people's responses to meditation are quite diverse, and that we can adjust the way

we teach practices. We can understand the context of the person practicing to adapt practices to fit their lives. And people seem to get improve in their health more quickly when I was able to adjust individually to them. And this is just a reminder that people and their brains exist within complex social ecological environments. There's tons of literature on this. You can look up Bronfenbrenner's ecological systems theory. So there's the individual person, and then there's their context of school, family, neighborhood, medical systems, and then there are larger systems, legal services, communities, and then the macro system of the geopolitical environment. And so going back to this average brain approach, you can see two individual brains here. You can see that they have different brain structure, yet in most studies, we average them to fit a standard brain. And then we get new pictures that look more like the standard brain, and then we average them together. And the underlying assumption to this approach is that brain activity works similarly across different people, when in reality, people differ in their brain structure and function, and everyone's minds work differently. So as a scientist, my goal is to more accurately capture reality, measure things better so we can learn things to help people. And so I worked on this paradigm shift to treat brain activity as unique like fingerprints. So the same technology used to recognize faces and fingerprints can be applied to brain data for pattern recognition or machine learning. And this was developed by Jim Haxby and colleagues almost 20 years ago. And so I've adapted these methods to apply them to studying meditation. And this really involved a process of integrating multiple experiences of personally meditating, my scientific experiences where I saw the averages weren't working so well, and my clinical experiences where people in the room are quite different and you have to adjust to them to help help with their mental health. And so I had to sit with all this, and I came up with a new framework, which I call intersectional neuroscience, to actually fit and accommodate people's diversity rather than try to take it away with averages. And so the established way of studying the neuroscience of meditation, which we call contemplative neuroscience, typically it's been studied by weird populations or Western educated, industrial, rich, and democratic. The evolving ways that they're increasingly diverse scholars, more international as well. And who we study in the United States has typically been depicted as individual people in power. And so we are now going to also study underrepresented people who practice in community at the East Bay Meditation Center. How we study is that scientists typically have almost all of the power in setting the questions, developing the methods, running the studies, analyzing the data, writing the publications, and then communicating it back to the public. And so there are community engagement methods where you can involve the communities you study at each level of the scientific process. And in the neuroscience methods, instead of average brains, we're going to take a more individualized approach using machine learning. So we collaborated with the East Bay Meditation Center, and we use community engagement methods, and we also use these individualized neuroscience methods. We did a literature review, including of that large meta-analysis I just showed, and our literature review showed that there's an overrepresentation of white participants in the United States and an underrepresentation of Black, American Indian, and Native Hawaiian or Pacific Islanders, as well as mixed race people and Hispanic people. And this is not specific to meditation studies. This is a wider issue in academia, in science, and in neuroscience. So we collaborated with the East Bay Meditation Center to increase the diversity of participants. And their mission is to foster liberation, personal and interpersonal healing, social action, and inclusive community building. And it's one of the most diverse Buddhist communities in the United States. So they have specific meditation groups or sanghas for different marginalized groups, including people of color, and the Alphabet Sangha for LGBTQ plus people. There's the Every Body and Every Mind Sangha for people with disabilities and chronic health conditions. There's people of color yoga. And the reason why these groups separate out is to form a sense of safety and community where they can practice. And at the same time, they're also cultivating a multicultural community so that when people from different groups come together, that they can build a culture of communication.

that's more equitable and respectful. And so a few important ones to try on different perspectives, to know there's a difference between what you intend to say and how it impacts other people, and moving up and moving back. So if you're used to speaking up a lot because you may belong to more privileged groups, you may learn to take a step back. If you belong to more marginalized groups, you may practice stepping up. They have different classes, such as for teens, for white people to process issues of privilege, practicing with strong emotions. They have long-term programs, right? Because cultivating new ways of being with each other and self-understanding takes time, right? So they have year-long courses for social justice activists, for white people, and for integrating meditation into daily life. They have many talks and website resources. Lots of their programs have been switched to Zoom online, so please check out their website at eastbaymeditation.org. So our community engagement approach uses community-based participatory research, which aims to enhance the well-being of underserved populations through cultivating ethical, respectful, and responsible relationships with participants and the community. And so community stakeholder and academic perspectives are engaged throughout the research process. And it's an embodied process, which I really love about it. You have to practice cultural humility. You have to include people at every step, from design to publication. You need continuous dialogue and communication. You need clarity over time and compensation, including building in compensation and grants. And if you compare this with interacting with people with more privilege, this should be obvious and automatic. Of course, if you're working with your hero, you would display humility and include them at every step. But if you're working with people that have less social privilege, you tend to take those things for granted. And so you really have to practice continuously. And this is to show a way you can display cultural humility, although you have to practice it throughout. And this is an example from an email where I explicitly acknowledge previous inequities and harm from the academic and scientific communities, and that I was open to any dialogue and feedback if this harm was repeating itself, and that I was willing to change my behavior. And this shows a way to actually equalize the power dynamic. We were able to embody principles of social justice through community engagement and sharing resources with EBMC. So first we engaged key community members, Xiaojing Wang and Musha Makita, who helped us form a focus group to develop culturally sensitive procedures for racial and ethnic minorities, LGBTQ people, people with disabilities and chronic illness, the fat community, and people with lower income. We held community events at EBMC where we could get even more feedback from the community, and we developed ethical consent processes for sharing demographic and brain data. And we also shared credit and resources. So this came in the form of payment, co-authorship, and attention. So when I give talks, I always highlight the culture at the East Bay Meditation Center. And so this is really exciting for me because I could find a way to do research as a form of embodied social action. So when people ask, what can I do in terms of social justice issues? I say, start where you have some more privilege and power and influence. And for me, that was my research world. And so cultural adaptations included making the study more person-centered and inclusive. So we really took the perspective of these different people with the focus group and reframed the study to think of who can safely be in the brain scanner, who can pay attention to their breath, and be more inclusive of people with neural diversity. And so we made a flyer that was more person-centered, and people could self-select in or out before communicating with us, and then we could screen them. And so this is a list of all of our cultural adaptations. It's listed in a paper that I'll show later. Some of my favorite adaptations that we did was changing our demographics form by honoring lived experiences and how people self-identify, as well as measuring in standard scientific language and classification. So for race, we first asked, with which race or races do you identify? And people could fill it in. Then we asked, for the purpose of scientific reporting, with which races do you identify? And then it lists the NIH categories.
Same thing for gender. How do you self-identify your gender? And people could type in and self-identify. And then we say, some reviewers may ask for more general categories. So with which category do you choose to identify your gender? And this just recognizes that people's identities don't fit in these neat little boxes, that there's really a variety of experiences, and we allow space for both to exist. Okay, and I was able to show His Holiness the Dalai Lama the East Bay culture in 2016 in Mongolia, and he was very interested in how they were developing a multicultural community. And so by using community engagement, we were successful in recruiting 80% racial and ethnic minorities and 53% LGBTQ people. This included members of the Black community and indigenous communities. However, we need to improve in including people with disabilities and people with lower education and income. So next, we honored neural diversity using individualized neuroscience methods. And so we have a measurement issue in meditation because mental states are internal, diverse, and fluctuating. So when you focus on your breath, you may start there, but as we know, other things start to happen. You think about dinner, you get sleepy, you think about world peace and public health. And again, averaging everything together is the way most people do it, yet it may not make the most sense given the diversity in mental states. And so we now apply multivariate machine learning approaches which are individualized. So how do we do that? So we need to add brain data where the computers can learn what these internal mental states look like for each person. So we train a machine learning classifier to learn what different states of attention looks like, including the breath, mind wandering, and self-referential processing or thinking about your life. We could then apply these brain patterns to assess what's happening in a 10-minute period of meditation. So it can classify whether people are on their breath, mind wandering, engaging in self-referential processing, and then we can quantify these metrics into new metrics such as what is the percentage time you're focused on your breath? Because when people start to meditate, we actually don't know what's happening with their attention moment by moment. So this study and method is one of the first measures that can objectively assess that. So again, we explicitly instruct people to pay attention to their breath, to stop paying attention, which induces mind wandering, to think about the past week, the next week, and right now to induce self-referential processing, and control conditions of paying attention to their feet to get a more accurate picture of when they're on their breath, and also to pay attention to the sounds because the brain scanner is actually very loud. And we just direct their attention every 16 to 50 seconds, so the computer is slowly collecting information on what their brain patterns look like. And so our first question is, can machine learning differentiate between these five internal attention states? And even though people's eyes are closed the entire time and the only thing changing is their internal focus of attention, the brain scanner can indeed pick up the individualized brain pattern for each mental state. And it worked for all eight meditators. We studied all 15 East Bay meditators, and it worked for six out of eight controls, or 75%. This slide highlights the neural diversity. We found the voxels, or little 3D pixels in the brain that maximally differentiated between breath, mind wandering, and self-referential processing. And you can see each person has a different brain pattern for each mental state, as well as across different people. They have quite different brain patterns. Blue means there's less activity. Orange means there's more activity. And you can see even across people, their brain signals for focusing on the breath or mind wandering are quite different. And so the real power of this is now we can use this information to decode or estimate what people may be focusing on during meditation. So the computer learns the brain patterns, and then for each brain pattern during the meditation period, it asks, does this look more like breath, more like mind wandering, or more like self-referential processing, and makes a decision. This is like when classifiers make decisions about whose face they're seeing or which fingerprint they're seeing. And so we get these individualized readouts of mental states during meditation. For meditator one, you can see when they're on their breath, when they're mind wandering, when they're self-referential processing, they come back to the breath, they mind wander, they think about their lives, they come back to the breath, etc. And so this this approach gives us data that looks more close to what we know we experience during meditation, which is a fluctuation of mental states.
And so for meditator two, they have a different set of fluctuations for when they're on their breath.

breath, mind wandering, or self-referential processing. This also works in control participants. So we can study novices who learn meditation to help their health. We can quantify breath events, mind wandering events, and self events. We can count how many times they were on their breath and quantify their percentage time on the breath, how many times they were on the breath, and how long the duration. And then we can create these individualized attention profiles during meditation for each person. You can see meditator two spent more time on their breath versus mind wandering or self-referential processing. But for meditator three, they actually spent more time thinking about their lives than they were on their breath. And that's actually also quite common during meditation. And then we can initially start to look at the data from a group level. We show here that on average, people are spending more time focusing on the breath compared to mind wandering or self-referential processing, and this is due to a longer duration on the breath. So overall, it seems like people are able to engage more with the breath when they're meditating on the breath, and that's also encouraging, but we need more data and types of experiments to really tease this out. To learn more, you can read the two published papers. This one goes into the embodied task in more detail, all the machine learning technical components, and this paper, Toward a Compassionate Intersectional Neuroscience, describes the entire intersectional neuroscience framework. And our main conclusions really are is that we can change all of our research methods to be more inclusive of marginalized groups using an intersectional lens. We can use community engagement and individualized neuroscience methods which honor neural diversity, and then we can create individualized metrics based on that neural diversity. And so what I didn't mention before is that neuroscience is actually quite exclusive. We exclude left-handers, we exclude people with mental health disorders, with neurological disorders. And as we know for health interventions and meditation, people come to meditation because they're experiencing some sort of distress. And so we should really include them in our studies. The framework's iterative. You continually need to adjust to the people in your studies, and cultures constantly change. And I hope this study shows that there's no one brain in meditation or any other psychological process. There are many brains and experiences. And that our scientific methods and discoveries will improve by including more diverse perspectives in our participants, our students, and our scientists. And that embodying intersectional approaches in your research is possible, and it is a transformative process that you yourself change as a person as you learn to be more inclusive and to practice cultural humility. All right, and overall, meditation helps us to slow down our mental processes, bring awareness, bring kindness to our experiences and to other people, so that we may develop the mental space to choose a better way of interacting, to change negative cycles, and to cultivate healthy habits. And so my question for people in the audience is, what cycles will you try to change if you have a meditation practice or some other mind-body practice? And thanks to all my mentors and collaborators at UCSF, Neuroscape, the UCSF Osher Center, the East Bay Meditation Center, and to all our funders. And I'll stop there.

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Send us an email at knowledge@uctv.tv. 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Call our toll-free viewer response line at 888-828-1737 or drop us a line at this address. Explore the origins of humanity and the many facets of what makes us human at uctv.tv/carta.

How do you know that something on you is a bad bacteria versus a good bacteria? Okay, so there's a cell type, there's two cell types that do that for you. The first ones, you'll recognize some of the parts of these from things you've heard and then probably in the clinic or what have you. First ones are called B cells. And B cells have the feature that on their surface, each one has a unique little sort of catcher's mitt that can catch things from the world at large. And you have on the order of something like 10 to the 9th different B cells in your body. And they each have a little different catcher's mitt for catching different things in the environment. So they literally can kind of detect a universe of different things that are in the wild. And they can see, for example, like a bacteria. And when they see a bacteria, they mature to become what's called a plasma cell that is basically a form of them that makes tons and tons of secreted form of this very same receptor that was on their surface in the first place, that special catcher's mitt. And it then goes into your blood, and these are called antibodies. And so if you ever get vaccinated, the idea of most vaccinations is you bring in like a little bit of viral particles in the shot you get. And your body then learns, okay, that's something bad, and these plasma cell reactions I'm showing you take place, and your body makes a ton of antibodies against those things, and then the next time a viral particle comes in, it gets sopped up. It gets literally coated with all the antibodies that are in your blood. And many of you maybe also would have had something when you go to a foreign country called passive vaccination, where you get like horse serum. Literally, horses were given the thing that you're trying to be vaccinated against, and you can be given these antibodies as an injection, since usually you used to get it as like 5 milliliters of horse serum in your butt. And it was really painful, but you know, it protected you while you were in Asia, and you didn't have to have this reaction go on, and you could be immediately protected. So this is a form of recognition, right? So each of these is very unique. One of these might recognize a form of flu, but another B cell in your body may recognize a different form of flu. And so when you go to get a flu shot, you're educating some of these to become flu reactive, to make a whole bunch of antibodies so that your blood is just full of these collections of antibodies that are against different things, and that provides you protection, right? There's another set of cells that are equally important, perhaps even more important, particularly in the context of things like viruses. And so these are called B cells, and it has a very weird origin. And they're found originally in the bursa fibrosis, which is a little part of the bone of birds. And so they were first found there, and so they were called B cells, like bursa fibrosis is a kind of a little region. T cells, by contrast, are named because they come through a little organ that's just above your heart called the thymus. And the thymus is most famous if you're culinary. It's one of the sweetbreads if you eat French food. So the thymus and the pancreas are these very rich organs that you can, or if you go to South America and in Argentina, they'll put them on a parrilla. They're delicious. Anyway, they serve a very important function because both of those are places where these immune cells are developing. Right? So the bursa is where you make B cells, and that's actually your bone marrow in humans is where we make our B cells. So you can think of a bone marrow if you want. And T cells come through the thymus. And so what T cells do that are different is that T cells also have a receptor on their surface. And here we're just showing the surface of a T cell. It would also be, I showed you one, right? But imagine it as a sphere for the moment. It has a T cell receptor on its surface. And what it recognizes is a little protein that is on every one of the rest of your cells that is a little carrier protein. It's called major histocompatibility complex, or MHC, and it carries a peptide, a little bit of anything in the world. And this can be a peptide is a piece of a protein, right? And so you can have pieces of proteins from viruses, you can have pieces of proteins that are yourself, you can have pieces of proteins that come from bacteria, and all of them get put into a little groove. This molecule has a little groove in it, and this molecule displays peptides to this T cell. And says, hey, here's something I saw. You know, this cell type can eat material, and then it might put it on the surface in one of these things, and then the T cell sees that, and it's kind of a dual recognition. The T cell has to both see the self this molecule, and it also has to see this peptide. And the reactions that sort of become important is that these things have relationships to each other. So we'll learn more about phagocytes. So if a phagocyte eats a bacteria, it can put pieces of that bacteria and peptides on its surface to present to T cells. It can also, the T cell then can interact with the B cell that has also seen the same bacteria, and so they can have a little sort of conjugate reaction like one of the ones I showed you in the early movies. And the net result of this is maybe the B cells make a ton of themselves, and they make antibodies.

0: And the T cells make copies of themselves, ready to see them wherever that peptide may show up again. And so the immune system is really like this memory. It has this memory of all the things that have happened, and there's two kinds of cells that really see that in the form of the molecular structure of everything else around you. These little peptides in one case, or the whole thing in the case of B cells, right? So you've got these kind of specialized cells that see things very specifically. So to give this a little bit of flavor, like so you can see this anatomically, I have to describe something that's called lymph nodes. And many of you will know these most intimately through your mother feeling your glands. The glands right here, many people remember this, right? So if you have a cold, what your mother or you are feeling or your doctor is actually your lymph nodes. So you have a series of lymph nodes all over your body that are kind of like, if you want to think of this as an army analogy, your immune system arrays itself in lymph nodes kind of like a base. And that's the place where the immune system kind of has its home. And there's different zones within, these are basically sacks of cells, of immune cells. And there's zones that have B cells in them. Sort of to give you a dimensionality, this is not very well to scale. This can hold around 10 million total cells. You know, each of your little lymph nodes may be more, depending on which one it is. And when you get a cold or a flu, the reason why your glands swell is because you're getting a major immune response. And that's how your mother or you know that you're having a response to, you know, like a flu or a local cold, is that those lymph nodes expand as the immune system expands, learning about the pathogen or the foreign thing, and then starting to make copies of itself in order to handle it. And I'll show you a little bit of movies in real time of how that works. But again, keep in mind that this is zonal. There's different regions of this that we can look at. And the way we do this in the lab, to give you a flavor, we either can use biopsies coming from the clinic, or more often we do this in mouse models because of the accessibility of studying things there and really reliably, et cetera. So we can put, for example, labeled T cells from one mouse into another mouse. And we might do some sort of vaccination, for example, and then we can either put that, literally invert that mouse underneath a microscope, or we could take an organ from it in order to study the cells within the organ and understand how they're all communicating with each other. So I'm going to show you a little bit about how that works. The red cells here are B cells, green cells are T cells. We're looking at this same organ. You know, these are a couple that have slices through, and then you can render that on FOSS, but of course it's a three-dimensional, so I'm trying to give you a sense of the three dimensions. And it looks like this may not, oh yeah, this place is good. So this is sped up, but I hope you're recognizing something new immediately, is that these green T cells are crawling around a lot faster than the red cells. And the reason we think that is remember, the green cells have to survey surfaces to find those peptide MHC complexes, to find the bits of the world at large. So it requires that your immune system is basically crawling around your body all the time looking for stuff. And most of these T cells will live a fruitless, sad life where they never find what they want, what they're made for. But that's good for us if they never find what they're made for, because that means we're not infected. Whereas the B cells, because they're waiting for things to come touch them, seem to be able to just hang around in their little zone and wait for a bacteria to kind of come challenge them and hit them. So we have these, you know, you have some things that represent the desire of the immune system to kind of catalog you and recognize you.
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1: The sun has sustained the earth and fascinated humans since the beginning of time. And as our understanding of physics and our space technology have advanced, so too have scientists tried to tackle more questions about the sun and its effects on the earth. One baffling matter has to do with the temperature just outside the sun's surface.
2: It's a long-standing mystery in plasma astrophysics of how you create a very hot corona, a millions of degree corona, from a cool star.
1: Many of us know that the sun's corona, its atmosphere, is extremely hot. But maybe what's not so commonly known is that the actual surface of the sun is surprisingly much cooler than the corona.
2: To really understand the plasma physics behind this, we have to go there directly and make measurements. And that's the mission of Solar Probe.
1: Launched in 2018, NASA's Parker Solar Probe spacecraft has now traveled closer to the sun than any other mission in history.

0: actually penetrating the sun's atmosphere to investigate its highly charged magnetic field.
1: Here at Berkeley, we have the lead responsibility for one of the instrument suites, and we have a major role in one of the other instrument suites as well. We designed, we built, and we operate the bulk of the instrumentation on the spacecraft.
0: Those instruments are measuring the properties of the solar wind, that rush of electrified particles the magnetic field continually pushes out towards the Earth. Understanding the solar wind could inform the key question of the hot corona and also help us prepare for major disruptions the wind can cause to our spacecraft, satellite communications, and the safety of our astronauts. Named after Eugene Parker, who developed the solar wind theory, the probe has already sent back many interesting measurements.
1: The first three encounters of solar probe that we've had so far have been spectacular. We can see the magnetic structure of the corona, which is an important thing. It tells us where the solar wind is emerging from. We see impulsive activity, large, what we call jets or switchbacks, which we think are related to the origin of the solar wind.
0: The probe also captured information about solar dust, tiny remnants of disintegrated comets or asteroids.
1: We're able to measure dust impacts on the spacecraft, and we're surprised at the kind of ferocity of the dust environment in the inner heliosphere.
0: Built with the most sophisticated heat-protecting shields of any other spacecraft, the probe stays cool with a novel water circulation system that captures and expels the heat into space. It's also the fastest spacecraft in history. At 430,000 miles per hour, it could take you from New York to Tokyo in less than a minute. But it's clear that the best thing about the mission is all the new knowledge it's generating.
1: We've been working essentially around the clock for a decade on this thing. And so to see this data, it's just a pleasure. I mean, the data is so spectacular. It's a big case of delayed gratification, but it's really terrific stuff. I think we're on the cusp of being able to answer the question of what heats the solar wind.
2: You're watching UCTV.

0: Thank you so much. It's so good to be here. And we are Kittle & Co. We're just fresh off of, we're in the middle of a tour, and it's just so nice to be here in San Diego with you all. We woke up in Detroit, I think, at an Airbnb in Ypsilanti, Michigan. And now we're here with you, and life is wild and wonderful. So, yeah. And thank you, Yale, and everybody here.
1: Pretty good? Yeah, better than pretty good. So, one of the beauties, one of the wonderful ideas that Andrew had when he thought of this series is a little interaction, just a couple questions, because we, of course, we want to hear the music. That's the real answer there. So, Jeremy and anybody else on stage, jump in. So, here we hear this Americana folk music, bluegrass, newgrass, chamber folk music. What kind of got you, you know, because you started one, you know, where you started the violin, and how did you see it just kind of growing and some of the influences? I'm just kind of curious.
0: Sure. I mean, I think, you know, every band in a way, like if you think about a band having a certain sound, it's kind of like if a band has a certain sound, it's kind of like they have their own little genre going, right? Like combination of their influences. So I think, you know, kind of everybody does that naturally. And I fell in love with this, whatever you call it, this kind of really creative, cool American fusion acoustic music when I was probably around 20, around when we were meeting probably at those camps and stuff. And I really, there's a wonderful artist named Edgar Meyer who comes to mind.
1: Yeah.
0: He's a wonderful
1: right,
0: composer and incredible instrumentalist bass player. And he's a big hero. And so I think, you know, that's definitely, it's what we can explore with these instruments. It's kind of our meeting ground is this combination of these different styles and then music that draws from them and, brings them together into little pieces, mini tunes and songs and stuff.
1: Right. Yeah. I'm just curious, of the musicians on stage, did you guys all start off kind of playing an Americana genre, or did classical? Let's start with the mandolin player. How did you start off?
2: So I started out, I mean, musically in general, both my parents are musicians, and on my mother's side, my great grandfather is a Texas fiddler named Benny Thomason.
1: That's your great grandfather?
2: That's my great grandfather.
1: Do you know?
2: Yeah.
1: As we say in Jews, that's some yeches, that's some pedigree. Woo!
2: So
1: it's in your it's in your blood. Benny.
2: It's in the blood for sure. Yeah. And so I started out on drums.
1: Yeah.
2: But when I got into mandolin,
1: right.
2: Just started doing that and kind of drifted away from drums to this full time, it was starting out with kind of like Americana, bluegrass, and you know, then getting exposed to classical stuff through, like Jeremy was saying,
1: right?
2: You know, guys like Edgar Meyer, Bela.
1: Baylor,
2: Marshall,
1: right?
2: Et cetera.
1: Oh, wonderful, Jacob.
3: So I think for me, I'm actually the only musician in my extended family. So when I was coming to music for the first time, it was definitely through like classical pedagogy and what people were able to teach me. There was no model about like what this genre was at all. And I actually majored in college in classical bass. It wasn't until about middle of undergrad that I discovered like, oh wow, there's this whole scene of thriving acoustic musicians who like to play music that has a narrative like classical music that develops themes, but it uses like more modern genres as the basis for those themes. And that's one of the fun things about playing with these guys is there's that attention to like chamber music and communication and shaping of an idea and developing of an idea, but it's free to be whatever kind of influence we want it to be to a degree, you know, and everyone brings their own flavor, which as Jeremy was saying, makes it really exciting and fun, so.
1: Absolutely, yeah, great.
4: I'm Quinn. My dad's a luthier. He built this guitar.
1: Oh, yeah. Nice.
4: So that's kind of the reason why I got into playing guitar. But I started classical violin when I was like 5 years old. And I did that up until even after I started the guitar, but that slowly died away and then...
1: Really? I heard you earlier. It didn't sound like it died away at all, man.
4: Okay.
1: it was damn good. And this wonderful instrument here.
5: I mean, I just grew up playing tunes, pretty much.
1: All kinds.
5: Kinda, I mean.
1: Why the hammer dulcimer, though? Why not the fiddle?
5: Well, I was misguided and misled. I don't know. Things went horribly wrong. I don't know. It was just what was around and which... Where did I... Yeah. Well, I think I'm actually...

0: not the only person who has said, I play this because of Seattle. There's another person. So yeah. I think they were just around then,
1: right,
0: in the 80s
1: sure.
0: and 90s. So, I don't know. Yeah.
2: Waltzing down Main Street and smoking a lot of, yeah.
0: Right.
1: Right.
0: Exactly, yeah. But I do, I love classical music too, and play some of that.
1: Oh, yeah, but, definitely, definitely. Folks who may not know, it's not an instrument you see every day. It's the grandparent of the piano. The piano came much later. This is many hundreds of years before, by way of Persia to China, back to Persia, and then eventually over to Western Europe. And there's all different styles, as you might know. Hungarian. Oh, you know what they just said? And then I'm going to be quiet and let them play. She said, can we hear a lick by yourself? They want to hear some hammer dulcimer solo. Okay. All right, here it goes. Here, he's going to do it.
2: Just like a melody?
1: Yeah, do whatever. Yeah, play a melody.

see you. He's, when you, your piano at home does the hammers, right? You push it down. He's the hammer. So, all right, Kittle & Company, let's go for it.

By the way, please make welcome from Victoria, BC, on guitar, again, Quinn Bashan. Originally from Michigan, like myself, the amazing Jacob Warren. From Tampa, Florida, Josh Pinkham. And Ashland, Oregon, Simon Chrisman.

0: Josh, I've been meaning to ask, how are your, the hurricane and all, how are your goats doing?
1: My precious babies?
0: Yes.
1: Thank God. They are doing okay. They're fine. They made it through, so I live in Tampa, which is, you know, it's kind of in a great spot. It's just kind of far enough inland and also, you know, with elevation that you don't really have threat of storm surge, but also... you know, most of the time the winds are not really all that dangerous, but this one was particularly worrying. And this is the first time that a hurricane has come through where I haven't been with my precious Nigerian dwarf goats that I acquired.
0: You usually roam the hill, you know, bare-chested with your mandolin on your back,
1: yeah,
0: and the goats just following you around like Pied
1: exactly,
0: Piper, right?
1: Yeah, yeah, yeah, leaving the 99 to find the one lost, and... but yeah, anyway, so yeah, they're doing great. They're precious. Their names, I only have two as of yet, Buckwheat and Clover, and their brother and sister. And they are the greatest creatures. You go out every morning to feed them and they frolic up, excited to see you. They're not like those, you see videos of goats sometimes just, you know, like ramming people and wrecking them, and they're kind of scary. Not these little bundles of joy. They are angels. And so thank you for asking, Jeremy. They are great.
2: Concerned citizen over here, yeah.
1: And I love them, so.

Well, we've never... I don't think we've ever played with this band at all in San Diego, so it's such a treat. This next one... Thank you. And this next one, we were super honored years ago when we released our first album. We're working on our second now. To get a Grammy nomination for this one for Best Instrumental Composition, and it was incredible to be nominated alongside folks Alan Silvestri of Back to the Future fame and Terrence Blanchard and John Williams. Terrence Blanchard ended up winning, so effectively we tied for second with John Williams, which is... Is he here tonight? I know he's a California resident. Doesn't live too far away.

0: Thank you. Well, we'd love to invite Yale up to the stage to join us for a tune. Please make welcome Yale Strom. It really is so cool to connect with friends you haven't seen in a while, and we had so many good times teaching at this camp on the coast, you know, Point Loma Nazarene University, actually. And yeah, not so far, I suppose, here. Not at all, right? And yeah, it was such great times, so excited to reconnect and to play one of Yale's tunes here that we put together today in Grastari, right?
1: Woo! I'm not so sure I want to play right now. Wow, awesome, right? It's not just the compositions. What's really awesome is the arrangements, right? That's it. Amazing arrangements. Let me get an A from where we are.
0: Yeah, absolutely.
1: And this gentleman, right?

So this is a melody that that I composed based upon a rhythm and some of the tonalities that I was hearing from some Roma musicians. This tribe called the Caldarache, they're quite known for their horsemanship, knowing a lot about horses. And so it's called Grastari. So you learned a Romani word, Grastari. Gras means horse. Grastari is like the people that ride the horses. And so it's and that region was north. Let me think on the map. Northwestern Romania. So small villages like Satu Mare, Sighet Mare Marș. Actually, those are cities that crosses the border. And there's a river there, the Tisa River, and you cross over to the Carpathian Ukraine. So I was hanging out there and heard these musicians, so this is in tribute to them.

0: Yes, Trump.
1: Thank you.

Thank you so much. Thank you very, very much. You guys want to hear one more? It's been such a pleasure. Thank you, UCSD. Thank you. Quick save. Thank you, USA. Thank you, UCSD. Thank you, Park and Market. Thank you, Yale. Thank you, Andrew. Thank you, everybody, and the whole crew. And it's been such a pleasure. And hope you enjoy. And a huge thanks to our sound engineer, Chris Ackland. Please give him a hand.

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How are you doing? 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

0: Welcome, everybody. I'm so glad you're here, and people who just want to celebrate storytelling. So this is just wonderful that you're here, and I'm so glad. We've been doing this for 30 years, and this is maybe the best week ever. So thank you. I just got to say something about how this thing began. It began with Joe Wambaugh, who passed away today. Exactly. And I just want to honor who Joe was and what he did. He's the reason we have this format. So very, very quick anecdote. I know we're here to hear Mitch, but I just want to tell you what kind of the history of this was. I wanted Joe to come and talk to our students 30 years ago. He said no. And the only way you could reach him was his fax number. And he faxed me back and said, no, I don't do talks. I don't do readings. But then there was this almost like an afterthought at the bottom of his rejection that said, but if somebody wants to ask me questions, I could do that. So we got our good buddies from UCSD TV who are here. Thank you very much. We got them to come to a small conference room on the campus. We had about 80 people here. Oh, there it is, there it is, look at that. We weren't even a university. Anyway, we were able to get Joe here. And here's the thing, I get a little OCD on preparation for these things. I read every one of Joe's books before he came. So I was so ready for this guy, and we had a ball.
1: I've had my Joseph Wambaugh immersion for the last 4 to 6 weeks, where I've read almost all of your books, and have come up with You tell me if I'm accurate here on what some of the themes of those books would be. As if someone were to say, what is a Joseph Wambaugh book about? You tell me if I'm accurate here. It's about betrayal. It's about corruption. It's about the darkness of the human spirit, but gosh, is it funny. would that be inaccurate?
2: Yeah, that's not bad, actually, yeah.
1: Most work that is written about police officers, let me make sure I get this right, is about how cops act on a job. And what you did with New Centurions was write about how a job acts on the cop.
2: Yeah, that's what I did with all my stuff. You know, police procedurals generally tell how a cop acts on the job, and I was more interested in how the job acts on the cop, on the cop's head. So from the very beginning, that was my interest, and that's what I wrote about, and that's what made my stuff different, I guess. Because, you know, some of my stories, police stories, have virtually no action whatsoever. No gunplay.
1: A lot of mind games.
2: Nothing much happening except what's happening inside the head of the man or woman doing the job.
1: Which is so much more what you write about rather than just police action and things like that. There's so much about what goes on in a person's heart and in a person's mind in what you write. In fact, the New York Times said you use police riding as a way to express your views of society. Would that be an accurate statement?
2: Yeah, I guess if I'm that pessimistic and cynical, I guess it is.
1: Well, because
2: my characters are pretty much, aren't they?
1: Are you that pessimistic and cynical?
2: I guess so. I probably am.
1: Did the job do that to you, or did you go into the job?
2: No, I know the job did. Yeah, definitely.
1: Really?
2: Yes. Yeah.
1: You were a Rousseau reader began?
2: I was much more romantic and optimistic and all of that, as a young person should be. And police work did warp me a bit. I just hang out now with dogs.
0: We just had a ball. He was awesome. And so we've stayed in touch. He lived just a couple of blocks from here, walked his dogs on our campus. But I just want to thank and honor Joe for the way he was with us that made us want to do this again the next year, and then the

next year and the next year. It was thanks to him and just his willingness and his generosity, and we're just really, really grateful. I since did a couple other events with him. One, some of you might have been there at the Festival of Books at USD, and we were doing a thing on crime writing, and so I called him and said, hey, come on, we want to have you come and let me talk to you again. Let me do another interview with you and with T. Jefferson Parker. And he said on the phone, he said, nobody remembers me. He said, why would I do that? Nobody knows who I am. Here's the best part. He goes, I'm older than Joe Biden. Why would anybody want to come hear me? And I said, trust me. You just got to trust me. So we got him to come to USD, and the theater was full, and it was just a big love fest in there. They just loved it, and he just was honored again. And I just want to publicly acknowledge how much I appreciate what Joe Wambaugh meant, not just to the world, but really to the Writers' Symposium. So we're just really, really, really, really grateful.

0: So welcome to the 29th Annual Writer Symposium by the Sea at Point Loma Nazarene University. I'm Ben Cater, Director of the Honors Program, and with us this evening is Paulette Giles, poet, memoirist, and author of several novels, including Enemy Women, The Color of Lightning, News of the World, which in 2016 was nominated for a National Book Award, and her most recent, Chenevil. Paulette Giles, welcome to the Writer Symposium.
1: Thank you.
0: So in getting ready for tonight's conversation, I've had the pleasure of getting familiar with your background. And my goodness, you've had a very adventurous life all throughout the West. You were born in Missouri. You attended the university there, graduating with a degree in Romance Languages. You worked for the Canadian Broadcasting Corporation, helping to establish a radio station in native languages for the tribes of Northern Ontario and Quebec. I learned that you lived in a log cabin.
1: Yes.
0: This is true.
1: Yes.
0: All right. You worked for a short time as a journalist for an Indian language newspaper, writing about forest fires, crimes of passion, and very serious bush plane accidents.
1: Yeah.
0: All right. You published a book of poetry in 1973, followed by more poetry while in Canada in the 1980s, winning several awards, including the prestigious Governor General's Award in 1984. In the late 80s, you started writing novels. You moved to Texas, then to Mexico, and then back to Texas.
1: Yeah.
0: Several years ago, News of the World, another one of your novels, was turned into a blockbuster film starring Tom Hanks. You play the Irish tin whistle in a band currently. Am I missing anything?
1: No, not so far.
0: All right. Well, very adventurous. Now, central to your adventures has been writing and language. I'm curious why you've devoted your professional life to words and storytelling as opposed to other art forms like music.
1: Well, how do they relate is what you're asking me.
0: Say it again.
1: You're asking me how they relate.
0: Well, why have you devoted so much of your time to the written word, to storytelling in particular?
1: Yeah. Well, before I say anything else, I want to say thank you to Dean Nelson and the Writers Symposium by the Sea for having me, and to Ben here, and to Ashley.

0: the Hmong Pioneer for with the graduate students students program. Mm-hmm. Thank you for having me. I appreciate it. It's been a great trip, meeting wonderful people. And to answer your question, I think when I was in the far north, working in the far north, I was in my late 20s and on through my 30s. I spent quite a few years there. And poetry was a short form that you could carry with you anywhere. Mm-hmm. And my poems just kind of kept getting longer and longer. So I thought, why not write a book? And then I started in that enterprise. And that, of course, is far more demanding and takes much, much more time than writing poems. And when I won the Governor General's Award, I had my manuscript, before the manuscript got in book form, a lot of the bush plane crashes were so bad that I would not travel with that manuscript. I used to leave it with friends, mm-hmm. directions as to where it would go. So that was an exciting time, and that was when I was far more agile than I am at present. And I enjoyed it. I loved it. I loved every minute of being in the North. And the temperatures were extreme, but I never wrote any novels about that. My heart lay in the West, I suppose. So when I left the North, I married a Texan, which is why I moved to Texas. And then I simply had more time for the much, much longer spaces needed to put together a book. But it took me 10 years to write Enemy Women. Mm-hmm. And the following books would be only maybe 2 years, 3 years at the most, 2 years, I would say. So it just depends on how much time you have, mm-hmm. and disposable time.
1: Your novels, each one of them has a very compelling story, a different set of characters. Sometimes they'll reappear in different stories, but they really are their own animals. A common thread, though, throughout all the stories is the American West during and after the Civil War period.
0: Yeah.
1: And I'm curious what you find so compelling about this time and place as a setting.
0: Well, in some ways, as I said, it took me 10 years to write Enemy Women. And I come from a large family. I got 25 first cousins. That's just on my dad's side. And so one of those cousins was a legislative aide in Washington, D.C., and I forgot the name of the person he was a legislative aide to, but he was researching our family history. We were trying to find out what happened to our great-great-grandfather. He disappeared during the Civil War. And he had been a justice of the peace. He was a man who helped to found Carter County. He taught the common school. And people like that generally leave a paper trail somewhere. Yeah. And we could not, the last entry we had on him was in 1861 when he married a young couple in January. January is traditional Southern time, mm-hmm. for getting married because the candles don't melt in the July heat. So that's a true story. So, and we could not find out what happened to him. And so I began to research that period. I began to do my own. As I said, people who write historical novels depend on historians to give us some material, because you can't do everything, right? You can't write a novel and, you know, do all the historical research. But I had to do a lot of original research in courthouses looking for what happened to my great-great-grandfather. And with all that material, I became fascinated with that period and what happened to my people when they lived through it, which was a fratricidal war, if there ever was one, and in that area. And then I began to think, I'm going to make a novel out of this. The one really exciting thing I found, which would lend itself to a story, was that they were imprisoning a lot of women. Mm-hmm. Women were being imprisoned in great numbers in Missouri at that time. So a novel grew out of that. And I had all my material. I had, you know, when you're doing historical research, you have to pay attention to coinage and whether federal dollars were, you know, issued at that time, which they were for 25 cents.

0: It wasn't a dollar. It was a federal bill for 25 cents. This was one of the first federal bills put out. And what kind of shoes people wore. People did not have left and right shoes until after the Civil War. You just wore them out until they fit your feet, and then you switched feet, and they got really raggedy. So I had all my material done, and I loved the period. It was fascinating to me. It was personal to me. So then I had them traveling down to Texas. I was going to write a sequel to Enemy Women and have Adair and the Major, after they married, moving into North Texas. And then I started looking at North Texas. Then I ran into this wonderful character. It was the only true historical character I've ever written about. That was Britt Johnson, who was a black frontiersman. And he was a remarkable person. So I thought, and why hasn't anybody ever written about this guy? So I did. I wrote a book about him. And in that book, am I going on too long? Do you have
1: another question? No, go ahead. This is wonderful.
0: I don't want to.
1: A very thorough response.
0: Okay. So at any rate, as a novelist, you look for ways to impart information to your readers without huge lumps of it coming at them. That's called an information dump. And I didn't want to do an information dump, but I wanted Britt to become aware of the fact that the 13th and 14th Amendments had been passed and that he could vote. And so I was thinking how to do that without, because I didn't think he would have been able to read and write. In fact, I know he didn't, because he signed his name with an X on some document. I forget which one. So I was looking around for a way to get that information to the reader. At any rate, I was having dinner with my friends, June and Wayne Chisholm, who are ranchers that moved down to the hill country where I live now. And Wayne happened to mention that his great-grandfather had gone around doing readings out of newspapers for various towns to bring them the news. And he would choose juicy pieces of news that they couldn't have gotten otherwise, like from the Philadelphia Inquirer, which would reprint an article from the London Times about Arctic exploration, or the first baseball game, or the first woman lawyer to be admitted to the bar. And these wonderful pieces of just bits and pieces. And so I said, Wayne, that's a great character. Can I have him? I want him. And he said, take him. He's dead. You know, he's not going to object. So he's all yours. So, and that was Captain Kidd. And his name was Kidd. And they called him Captain Kidd. But his name is Cornelius Aloysius Kidd. And I picked a simpler name for my character. So I had him come to town and read from a newspaper, which gave the information that the 13th and 14th Amendments had been passed, with Britt standing at the back of the audience listening, and that's how he got the information. And that's how I avoided an information dump.
1: So thank you very much.
0: You're welcome.
1: So yeah, you clearly have a historical cast in mind and you enjoy research. I'm curious, we're all better off that you went into novel writing, but why didn't you go into history?
0: I'm a novelist. I've been a novelist since I was 11, when I wrote my own book. And okay. Did little pictures and tied it all together into a binder. And I said, I did a book. So, I mean, it's just...
1: You knew from an early age you wanted to write.
0: Yes, okay. Absolutely.
1: Well, let's talk about Schenevil.
0: Okay.
1: It's a very complicated book. As I read it, I was trying to figure out, okay, what is this really about? And it's about a number of things. It's a revenge tale.
0: Yeah.
1: There's romantic qualities to it. It's a historical novel, but it also has these components of an epic. Can you provide us a brief summary of the basic plot?
0: Yes, it's a revenge tale. And it's a revenge tale which uses a very common, it uses an opening which has been used off and on throughout history, the history of novels, history of literature, which is that your protagonist, your main character, wakes up someplace and he or she does not know where they are, and they don't remember their own name. And they don't know who these people are who are surrounding them. And that can take many, many different forms. And basically that

0: is so deeply, touches us so deeply, because this is what happens when we're born. We don't know who we are. We don't know what our name is. We don't know who these people are who are surrounding us, except our mother, except this one person. So it's, in a way, it's a kind of birth story, a Genesis story. And so that's how it opens. He's been, our hero has been an officer in the Civil War, an officer for the Union, and he suffers a very serious head wound. And so we're with him when he wakes up in the hospital, a field hospital in Virginia, and he doesn't know where he is, and it takes a while before he knows what his name is. Then he slowly begins to recover his self, bit by bit. He gathers himself together. He goes through his memories the way you would go to a shelf of forgotten manuscripts. Somewhere in here is my name. Somewhere in here is my history. Somewhere in here is where I was born or where I'm from and why I'm here. And then he discovers that his beloved sister and her husband and their baby have been murdered. And so he is determined to set out and find the killer. And he's from, that part of the country had a very old French sub-layer of French villages and settlement before the Anglos came. I'm related to those people. That's why my first name is Paulette. And he's recovering two languages. He's remembering country French, which is like Cajun French, and he's recovering his own language to describe things and think about where they are. And so he is determined to learn to ride a horse, shoot a gun, be able to read and write again, because he doesn't see writing like you and I see writing. He sees writing as somehow the letters are higher than the plane of the white page, and he's trying to get the letters to fit back on the page again. And he says, when I recover this, I'm going to find the killer, and he will come to his just reward.
1: Mm-hmm. Your previous stories, News of the World, for instance, certainly dealt with hardship, with the real gritty suffering that people experienced in the 19th century West. Chenevilles seems to deal with a different type of human despair. You call it radical evil. Why did you want to entertain this as a core part of the plot?
0: A radical evil, yes. It's something that he has to deal with. He's born and raised a Catholic, which I think my ancestors were all born and raised Catholic. And so the rituals of the church then would somehow give him a structure with which to deal with the thought of radical evil. And it's there, and it's demonic. And I think we've lost that word demon and devil and demonic, because it seems to, I mean, it's a good handle. It's a good language handle to use for people who are, in fact, serial killers and enjoy killing. They just seem to be born that way. I don't know why. I have no answer for myself, but I know I think the first task is to say that, yes, they exist.
1: Mm-hmm. In the 19th century West, in fact, one of the alluring things about it is that there is so much open space relative to, say, the urbane East, that people have a degree of freedom to do as they please. But because of a whole bunch of things, perhaps their innate psychological or spiritual tendencies to be selfish, lawlessness could reign. And so honor really matters, because honor is what gets things done. When you focus on the West and Chenevilles, you do entertain certain conventions of the Western genre, most notably freedom you deal with. You also focus on the plain setting, the solitary man on a horse, the struggle for survival in a harsh and unforgiving landscape. But there's this other sort of genre or literary tradition that seems to be, I don't know, brought into the mix, and that's more of an ancient plot line. It has like a mythic or a dreamlike quality to the story. Honestly, when I read Chenevilles, I was thinking of the epic poem, The Odyssey, or Macbeth.
0: No.
1: Would that be fair to say, that it kind of melds the two?

0: a Western genre and more of like an ancient plot line?
1: Yeah, the revenge drama is of course, as old as the Odyssey. We see Odysseus coming home and slaughtering all of the suitors that had been trying to rob him of his wealth, and only he could draw that bow. I think that's an important part in there. A lot of people miss it or skip over it. But it's mentioned several times that he gets his bow back. It's there at the house, and only he can draw it. None of the suitors could have drawn it. Mm-hmm. They're not strong enough. So we're saying this is a very strong man. And I think maybe you were saying interior strength as well. He has to recover his family's honor mm-hmm. as well, because he's been treated as if he were nothing but a weak thing that anybody could take away: his wife, his child, his wealth, the things that he has worked for. So he's got to recover both of those. And his interior strength is the ability to draw that bow. So there's a lot of symbolism in that bow.
2: Mm-hmm.
1: And I think you were asking about lawlessness. And in a lawless area, of course, people have to depend on honor. And they have to be very sensitive about another person and be able to second guess just what kind of person they're dealing with. Mm-hmm. And as far as iconic images, yeah, I had a lot of fun with iconic images in writing. You know, I think in The Hero's Journey, who wrote that? Campbell? Is that Campbell? At any rate, the hero always has animal companions. He always has an animal companion and a sidekick.
2: Mm-hmm.
1: So he ends up with Lemuel, the hospital steward, and he ends up with a dog and a horse. So they all had animal companions. So if you look at any hero story, that just seems to happen naturally. And one place I discovered it, and this may surprise you, was in The Old Man and the Sea. And it's not the marlin. If you remember, he dreams repeatedly about the lions on the coast of Africa. Those are his animal companions to this hero. So they always end up with them, whether it's a dog, cat, turtle, whatever, a turtle.
0: Going back to the Western as a genre, and maybe a core theme throughout it is freedom to act in particularly good ways or particularly evil ways. One thing that I found interesting in the book is that there's a lot of freedom for John. He's free to pursue Dodd, who is the antagonist. He's free to pursue a type of justice on behalf of his sister. And yet at the same time, he sort of runs into what I interpreted as a type of destiny, a type of fate, perhaps providence in the Judeo-Christian tradition. And there was a couple quotations here that I thought were very telling of this issue of fate or destiny. I'd like to read them. The first one is, "He turned his head up to the evening sky and saw Orion rising in the east, faithful and perfect in his architecture of light. He had always liked that constellation, the warrior, the belt of stars, a sword at his side. And so he went down toward Edward's station, all his secrets walking along beside him like greyhounds. And the constellations seemed to walk with him as well, treading this inevitable path, the great stars with their enormous feet." Later on in the story, you write, and I think this is John speaking to the Marshal Giddens, "God let me live through the war so I could find this man. I know it. That's what I'm here for. That's why I'm alive. She and her family were shot to death, and when I learned of it, I knew there had to be an accounting." I guess my question is, was it hard for you when you were writing the story to thread the needle and on the one hand balance the sort of like Western theme of freedom while at the same time embracing this ancient plot line of there is a destiny, maybe there are some other cosmic forces at work that have set my path up before me?
1: Well, I think the two have always run side by side, the freedom to carry out what seems to be not orders from on high, but a call of destiny, I guess you could call it. They're free to do that, and sometimes people are not always free to do that, and they know what the right thing to do is, but they find themselves incapable of it because of poverty or because of physical limitations or whatever. So I think the two have always run parallel. They've run side by side, it seems to me.
0: Mm-hmm.
1: And that symbol of Orion,

0: depends on the person's capability of carrying it out. He's free to carry it out because he's strong enough.
1: Mm-hmm.
0: And he's free. I mean, he's not got financial obligations. So the two run on side by side, it seems to be.
2: Chenevil has already sold well. It was released, I believe, last September. It sold very well, and it, like all of your books, I mean, these are blockbuster books. They're very well received. They seem to resonate with us modern folks. But given the ancient, I guess, proclivities of the plot line, and to the extent that we really appreciate those ancient plot lines, does that actually make us modern people really ancient in our sensitivities?
0: Yes.
2: We're ancient people. Okay, this is terrific. Well, it does make me wonder about the nature of time. It seems like it's a wonder. It's like the past actually continues to speak to us.
0: Yes, of course it does. I mean, without it, I mean, we're not simply mechanical or digital people. This is very much within us and people say that human intelligence was created by our social ability to relate socially more efficiently than the Neanderthals, for instance, who didn't care. Apparently, they did not care for their young and for their old people as we do, as we're supposed to do. So, of course, it's going to stay with us no matter what.
2: Let's take some time to talk about your characters. Where did they come from? Chenevil is a historical novel. Are they based on real people?
0: The murder of his sister and husband and the baby actually happened, only it was three children that were shot to death. And this is in southeast Missouri, where I come from. And when I learned about this, it had never been pursued. Nobody had ever found out who did it. And as far as I can tell, there was never any attempt to find out who. It was a Patterson family in Bullinger County, and their bodies were thrown into a spring. And that always bothered me, that such a terrible crime, shooting babies. I mean, you know, that's going over the limit there. That's over the top. And that it had never been pursued. So that's what really started Chenevil, which was to find somebody to avenge that murder, even if it's in fiction, to put things right.
2: Sure.
0: So one of my many first cousins, and I found our way to the spring where their house had been. It had been burnt, and they buried all six of them there, and some of the gravestones are in the Ozarks. People didn't put up gravestones so much as they heaped rocks up, and so you could still see some of the graves. And we found the spring where the bodies were thrown. So yes, it really bothered me, and it's still not. Nobody's ever solved that murder, and that was very unusual during the Civil War. I mean, during the Civil War, it was terrible in southeastern Missouri. But it was men killing other men, armed men staying up. I mean, it was a fair fight, more or less. And people did not shoot women and children. It's the only instance I've ever heard of. But it remains unsolved to this day. So,
2: John, your main character, is a very complicated individual. He's possessed by rage, suspicion, at times skepticism, and understandably so. But he's also merciful. And he's very considerate of others, particularly the least of these. If you were to go down the list, that would include a former soldier having a nightmare, likely struggling with PTSD. He comforts him. He's very sympathetic to young wives in very challenging marriages. He's very considerate of orphaned kids. He leaves $100 at an orphanage for a young girl. He's very concerned about the mistreatment of animals. I think we all probably know that injustice can at times harden people. In John's case, I'm curious, why doesn't the murder of his sister turn him into a cynic? Yeah, why doesn't it just harden him? Where does he get this compassion and this tenderness still? Why does he maintain his humanity?
0: I think because he's an emotionally intelligent person. There's emotional intelligence and then there's sort of book intelligence.

0: intelligence or test intelligence. But there's a lot of people who are just born with an emotional intelligence. Mm-hmm. And I try to get that across to people by a brief description of his parents, mm-hmm. who were, his mother was a bit of a snob, but she was a rational person. And his dad is a very mild, very kind person. And I often think John growing up must have been, he took after his mother's people in his looks. He's very tall, he's very fair. And his dad is typically French, dark hair, dark eyes, French from that area. So I gave him a good parental background and a good religious upbringing, just standard, you know, sure. Go to church every Sunday, go home, you know, just mm-hmm. get your duty done. But it's there. And so from his family, he develops an emotional intelligence. But he's also a very aggressive man. You know, he's a very aggressive man, and he's determined to get his way, whatever his way is, whatever needs to be done, he's willing to do it. He gets in a couple of really pretty lethal fights and fights his way out of it, and he feels great about it. So...
1: He seems to be very interested in perhaps the healing power of storytelling and song. You have a couple instances in which he references these folk tales that he grew up with. And I'm wondering, would you be willing actually to read a particular section in which he references Tijan? I think I have it here. Let's see, where is it? Thank you.
0: He laughed despite himself. It's like that Tijan story, he said aloud. When Tijan ends up being followed by all the animals, viens, si tu veux, marche, mais marche derrière. His father's face, that means, okay, come along if you want, but you have to walk behind me, walk in line behind me. So all the animals begin to follow Tijan to the giant's house. It's an old story. His father's face came to him in a firelit image, spinning out the story. It was all so logical, and a neatly tied up ending was for heartening a person. That's what they were for, these tales, because their small heroes never died at the end. But they did not live either, except in the telling of the tale. And so they must be retold without end. The gift of the grateful dead.
1: Thank you very much. Here you seem to be saying that stories don't die to the extent that we continue to tell them. Also that, you know, art seems to imitate life, but maybe another point that you try to make is that we're actually shaped by the stories we tell. And frankly, we're probably shaped by the stories we choose not to tell. Is that what you're trying to say here?
0: No, I think when I think of John, I think of his mind as having been formed by someone who is willing to sit down with him and tell him a story. Mm-hmm. And the story has a sort of a happy ending. It's like to hearten a person. And when kids hear those stories from a very young age, of Tijan, who was clever. Even though he was small, mm-hmm. he used his brains, and he made his way through the world, and he's a very clever young guy. And these stories, when we tell our children these stories, and they listen very carefully, because children are always looking for, how do I function in this world? What do I do if this happens? What do I do if that happens? And if you tell them these stories that have a coherent, they cohere somehow. You're telling them there is coherence in the world. Mm-hmm. There's logic in the world. And there's happy endings in the world. Mm-hmm. And I think that with that kind of background was part of his growing up and partly made his character.
1: John struggles with memory. It's very evident in the story. Both remembering and really having a sense of what to do with his memories. There's a terrific passage that I'd like to read. His memory had returned in fragments, unbidden and intensely real. His sister, a place in his mind, kindness and laughter, curled brown hair and a French habit of clapping her hands together when she was laughing and laughing herself into near hysteria when she held a pear out to her. when he held a pair out to her and said it looked like the backside of Aunt Pelagi. Ghost of a memory, impressions. His brain had gone back to the basics, remembering and remembering. This is truly what we are to each other, a shape, a feeling, phantoms of love or threat or laughter, those who are lucid and speak in a strange old archaic French and smell of well-worn wool, of tobacco, of apples and wine. What makes you so interested in memory and this aspect of consciousness?
0: I think I just ran into it after thinking about somebody with a head wound trying to recover memory and trying to piece things back together, mm-hmm. and how that would happen. So I read a lot about brain injuries and how people recovered memories in very strange ways. They would remember one thing but not another, or they could remember enormous amounts of music but be missing large chunks of language. Mm-hmm. So I found that really interesting and just started studying it. It's one of those things you go off on a side trail when you're researching. Yeah.
1: Both Western and epics are often driven by action. Was it hard to write a story that moves, that keeps our attention in that regard, but it also slows down for meditative reflection like this?
0: Yes, you have to balance the two, and as I was mentioning earlier to the port group, you have to balance them. I really find it it makes a book interesting, and it carries the reader through. It carries me through. When you balance narrative summary with direct scenes, you have action scenes, and action scenes are hard because of what leads up to them and how you get out of them. How do you bring your character down from a hard fight? He had a very hard fight in a mule barn, if you'll recall. And how do you get him out of that? So I had him, he pretty well cleaned the clock of that guy. I mean, he left him for dead.
2: Right.
0: And so how does he get out of that? And John is very conscious of the fact he's been in war for 3 years. He's been fighting for 3 years in mm-hmm. work. It's his brain injury, and he knows he has to get out of it. And so I have him ride 20 miles in the dark to get back to Saint-Geneviève, the little French village where he was staying. And it was a nighttime ride, and that calmed him down, and he waded a couple of streams and threw cold water in his face and did any number of things to get out of that fighting mentality.
1: Another character really vital to John's development is Aubrey Robertson, the Western Union
0: yes.
1: Telegraph operator.
0: Most people like that character.
1: He's angelic. In such a gloomy story at times, was it a relief to write about him?
0: Yes, it was. And it was a relief to get away from what you call a closed third.
1: Mm-hmm.
0: You know, a third person, which you struck a state. Absolutely, with that person's point of view. Mm-hmm. That's called a closed third. Mm-hmm. And it can get a bit heavy at times. And it's nice to switch over to Aubrey's point of view and see John through Aubrey's eyes.
1: Right.
0: And Aubrey sees this giant, 6'3" guy appearing out of a snowstorm, armed to the teeth, and he's alone. He's this little English telegrapher that's stuck in Oklahoma, which to him is like Mars. And this guy is approaching out of a snowstorm, and that was fun. It was fun to see John from another character's point of view.
1: Mm-hmm. Yeah, I think part of what makes him endearing is because he does represent such a contrast to John in terms of his physical stature, in terms of his, the fact that he's an English citizen, apparently visiting or in a part of the world that really he seems to have no business being in. But he's also a very interesting character, not simply endearing. He's interesting because he raises some really interesting issues. In the Judeo-Christian calendar, we're in the season of Lent, and perhaps for that reason, I'm thinking in terms of atonement. Aubrey is murdered. I'm sorry for the spoiler, but Aubrey is murdered. But after his mortal life comes to an end, he continues to enable John in his pursuit of righting a wrong. And so he seems to actually live beyond his mortal life in an atoning sort of way. One of the interesting things, though, is that John will actually take the baton and continue to do that, but he'll go in the opposite direction. You point out that John is 33 years old, and straight from the Apostles' Creed, you say that he descends into hell, just like the Christ, to deal with the sin of Lali's murder. And I guess I'm curious, were you consciously writing in terms of atonement at this point?
0: No, but I think stuff like that comes to you. If you're really committed to the writing and you're deeply engaged in it, all kinds of wonderful coincidences happen. All kinds of wonderful things happen. They're like gifts. But they're a gift, but you paid for it by intense focus for long, long periods of time. And they just sort of happen. And Aubrey Robinson, my neighbor, is this little English woman, and she's about my age, and she's Oriel Robertson. And she's always said things like, everybody tries to, fob tea off on me. I detest tea. I hate tea. But they keep pushing it on me because I'm English. And she says all kinds of stuff like that. So I said, one day I ran into her. They just live a quarter mile down the road. And I said, Oriel, you know, I kind of used your character in a book, only I gave it to a guy and he gets murdered. And I later remember, I later heard her on the phone talking to friends of hers in English. She said, I'm in a book, but I get bumped off.
1: Dodd, the antagonist of the story, just really a terrible person. He kills without thought. He's cruel to everyone and everything he meets. I'm interested, as much as the reader can develop an understandable distaste for this character, why don't you write a chapter in which you recover his perspective that lets us into understanding why he is doing what he is doing?
0: I did. I wrote a chapter from his point of view and an interior monologue, because I know that it's very clear that serial killers are people who are at the extreme end of narcissism. They're narcissists, malignant narcissists to the power of a million. And I wrote, I tried to get in his mind, which is hard to do. And it's I think it was C.S. Lewis that called it sort of demonic ventriloquism when you tried something like that. And I thought I would try it as a challenge. And I think it was successful. But my agent and my editor talked me into pulling that chapter out. So, and I stayed in his mind when he murdered another young boy. But the thing was, there was no buildup to it. Mm-hmm. There was no portions beforehand where you see Dodd by himself or we see him in a third person or something, and it stuck out very badly. But for $20 extra, you can have the whole chapter.
1: I admit, towards the end of the book, I'm rooting for John to give Dodd his comeuppance. I'm curious why you deny us the satisfaction of reading that scene.
0: Because he would have ended up in Huntsville, in prison, which is Texas's federal prison for murderers and people of that sort. So then the story would have become, how could he stay out of prison? How could he avoid Giddens?
1: Well, and there seems to be a sort of a thematic coherence in the book, in the sense that while he's denied this, you also have a character early on in the story say very clearly that there is no justice in the world, that frankly, the things that should happen often don't happen. It's sort of an upside down sort of like moral universe that we live in at times.
0: Yes. He does not get his revenge, but revenge was taken and inadvertently. And it happens at the end of Simon the Fiddler.
1: We're going down this sort of laundry list of characters. One actually was very surprising to me, and that was technology, specifically Morse code and telegraphy. Both of those things appear to develop a persona. They're not simply machines. I guess, first of all, where did your interest in Morse code come from?
0: My brother and I figured out Morse code when I was like 10 and he was 12, and we could communicate.

0: with each other and our parents didn't know what we were talking about. We could do dots and dashes and yeah, it was fun.
1: Okay.
0: It was lots of fun. So, and then, you know, I just always was kind of interested in it. And it's astonishing appearance of a time when everything else was comparatively so primitive, and yet you could move words across 1,000 miles within 30 minutes. And how did people deal with this? See, Dodd doesn't understand the power of telegraphy. And that's how John was able to track him into Texas and on down. And military mainly had control of it, but he could still track them. And Bell helps him.
1: Right.
0: And Victoria Rivas helps him. It's sort of love over the wires before they ever met. And she's determined to help him because she was in love with Aubrey, who got murdered, and she wants to see him get as well.
1: That's right.
0: If John didn't get him, she was going to get him. But Don had no idea that this was possible, or he hadn't thought about it or something. So it was a whole new technology, astounding technology.
2: Mm-hmm. I'd like to read a couple sections that sort of indicate this sort of like personal quality of Morse code. The first one is, the telegraph poles hummed overhead, traveling above him, John, as he walked. They would not leave him alone, but continued on with their copper messages. Maybe the messages were about him. No, it was Bell above him in the singing wires, talking to somebody, receiving messages from somebody. Later on, you write, overhead, the telegraph wires whistled in the mild spring wind like flutes, and he wondered if she was speaking on them with her small boyish hand crackling with sparks. He would find a station somewhere and send her a message to ask if she would wait for him. Traditionally, we think of humanity and machines as being in like a master-servant relationship. Here, it's different. It's more interdependent and symbiotic. How come? Well, they're sort of almost like working in tandem for a common purpose.
0: Yes, yes. Well, the whole history of the of those wires were part of the history of the West. And so, yes, and people develop personal relationships over the wire. You know that, I guess most of you know that people who were sending telegraphic messages developed a certain hand that was just like handwriting. And an operator way down the line could be picking up messages, and we know who's sending it because of the particular quirks of that person's way of sending. And he recognizes her hand.
1: That's right.
0: After a while. It's a very quick hand, but it's very accurate because she's very careful to get everything just right, and she doesn't sacrifice anything for speed. So, yes, it was very symbiotic between human beings and the wire. And he learned telegraphy during the war in Virginia, and I learned a lot of really interesting stuff about the wartime telegraphers, both Confederate and Union. Interesting.
2: That symbiotic nature makes me think that the brave new world of AI is not actually that new. I mean, we've sort of seen this already in the 19th century. I would like to turn briefly to talk about your writing. Your writing, it's been observed by many people, has a very wonderful poetic quality to it. It's lyrical, it's evocative, it's minutely realized, at times very profound. I'd like to read a couple passages. A memory far better. This is in reference to John. Vaulting off the side rails of the ferry on a summer day, coming up foaming, others hitting the water all around him, shouts, crawling up the muddy bank and stripping his clothes to hang them over the wharf side to dry. A good thing to remember this cold night. He floated in the milk-warm blood of nations, many nations. Of course, the river being the Mississippi.
0: Missouri.
2: The Missouri River, I meant. And then secondly, he sat to rest upon a convenient shelving of stone and listened. What there was to listen to was deeply interesting. The silence was thoughtfully decided. It was punctuated like a musical score with dry leaving, falling in crisp little rustles, a distant hawk calling, something stepping with great care through the snow with pinpoint hooves, the continuous sounds of rushing water down in the steep

0: valley of the Little River. I guess the obvious question is here is, how did you get so good at writing?
1: Thank you. I'll just accept a compliment because I don't know. Well, but you know, when people start talking about writing a historical novel and ask me for advice, I say camp out for 2 weeks. Go without your phone and take matches and lanterns for light and camp out for 2 weeks so you can get a sense of how things are very different without electricity. Mm-hmm. And there wasn't any light unless you carried it in your hands. My grandkids always remember this. So I took them to my husband and I refurbished an old 1890 house in San Antonio in the historic district. And once I took them through the house carrying battery lanterns, and I said, this is how it was when this house was built. You did not have light in a room unless you walked into the room carrying mm-hmm. it in your hands. Mm-hmm. And it does wonderful things with shadows, mm-hmm. incredible stuff with shadows. Mm-hmm. So that's what I tell people, camp out for 2 weeks, three if you can, on hiking, and then take notes.
0: Yeah, play acting.
1: Yeah.
0: Right. Now, are there writers you admire that you seek to imitate?
1: That I imitate?
0: Mm-hmm, that you try to? Do you take cues from particular colleagues in the field?
1: No, yes, for different reasons. Some people have a wonderful facility with plot, so mm-hmm. I pay attention to that. Other people have a good facility with different styles of writing. So yeah, lots of different authors. Yeah.
0: Are you working on anything right now?
1: Yeah, I'm working on some dystopian novels continuing off of Lighthouse Island. Yeah.
0: Chenevelle seems like it'd be a wonderful movie. Are there plans to turn it into a film?
1: God's ears.
0: I'm sorry?
1: From your lips to God's ears.
0: Do you have some parting words of wisdom for aspiring writers in the crowd?
1: Yes. Ask yourself which books you love the most and which you reread. And reread two or three times and you say, this is the most moving thing I've ever read. Ask yourself why you like it and then begin to choose that book as a mentor, the author and the book as a mentor. Since you can't have a human mentor, a book mentor is just as good. Why do I like it? How does it move? When does it slow down? Where does it pick up? How does this person write action scenes? How does this person avoid action scenes? How do they develop characters? How long does a dialogue go on? Does it go on for a whole chapter? And do they maintain interest? And then does it go to their summary or description or what? But take that book that you love very much and look at the technical aspects of it. Yeah.
0: Paulette Giles.
1: Cheap.
0: Thank you for being with us at the Writer Symposium.
1: Thank you, Ben. Thank you for having me.
0: You're welcome.

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what do people binge eat on? What do they lose control of? What do they have such strong cravings that they struggle to adhere to dietary goals for themselves? It isn't foods like apples or carrots. So, you know, I know that's not surprising. Kale was not high on the list, but it was foods like cupcakes, ice cream. So that is really what we focused on here. And I think, you know, one of the reactions I get a lot when I say, you know, I do research on food and addiction is, well, how can you be addicted to food, right? Everybody has to eat. What's the abstinence approach? You know, starving? And I think it's important to note that even from the very beginning, we were saying not all foods are created equal, that there's these certain foods that actually are not beneficial for our long-term health and survival. Those are the same foods that seem to be particularly effective engaging reward systems in a problematic way. So I like to think about what we have been doing to our food environment, and especially the last 30 and 40 years. If you think of the food environment that we evolved in, food, especially high-calorie foods, were relatively scarce. And the foods at the top of that hedonic ladder that were really rewarding and reinforcing were foods like fruits and nuts that had higher levels of fats and sugars in them. And we are evolutionarily designed to want to seek out and find those foods, to be motivated to get them, to remember where they are. Because for so much of our existence, those foods were scarce and we needed them to help us survive times of famine. But over time, we've gotten really good, especially in our industrialized society, at extracting things like fat and sugars and refined carbohydrates cheaply and effectively. And so now we have these ingredients that are really, really rewarding and more potent doses. And we then combine them into thousands of different food types that are high in both sugars, fats, salts, food additives. I mean, just to give you a feel for how different our food environment is now compared to the food environment that we evolved in, when I started doing this research, we noticed, wow, there really aren't naturally occurring foods that are high both in carbohydrates and high in fat. If you think about that, you have fruits that are higher in sugar, but they don't really have a lot of fat. You have foods that are higher in fat, like nuts and meats, but they don't really have a lot of carbohydrates. Just the fact that the majority of the foods that we consume today in our food environment have a combined combination of high levels of fats and high levels of carbohydrates is a food that is unique to the reward system of our brains and much more powerful than anything our brains really evolved to handle. So the question is, have these foods become so powerful and so potent that at least for some individuals, they're capable of triggering an addictive response? And so when I was first at Yale and thinking about what do I want to spend my career on? What I'm here now, you know, what kind of research do I want to do? There was all this really beautiful emerging work that I felt like was coming together at the same time. So again, Mark was referencing the work from Bart Hobel's lab with Nicole Avena taking a lead role with these animal models, finding these really notable parallels between the administration of sugar and drugs of abuse. So as Mark mentioned, with sugar you could see this binging behavior, this release of dopamine that wouldn't go down in the way we expect to see with typical eating behavior. You saw withdrawal being able to be precipitated by the administration of drugs that we usually use and drugs of abuse. We saw that for foods that were high in fats and sugars, you could see a downgrading of the dopamine system that was linked to behaviors that we really thought of as indicative of drugs of abuse, of addiction to drugs of abuse. One example coming out of Paul Kinney's lab was that rats that were exposed to things like bacon and cheeseburger and M&Ms became so kind of used to that level of hedonic food reward that even though they would have their chow that they usually like, they usually ate just fine, they were usually motivated by, right next to them, they'd have their bowl of chow in their cage. That food, after being exposed to these highly rewarding foods, no longer did it for them anymore. And even though they could have those calories, they would go out into electrified mazes, getting shocked to try and find the M&Ms that were hidden in the maze. So what this

0: suggest perhaps is that exposure to these foods that are so potently rewarding seems to potentially cause neuroadaptations in our reward and motivation systems in the brain, where more naturally occurring foods that we used to like and eat just fine just can't compete, at least in these animal models. At the same time, Nora Volkow's group was doing some beautiful neuroimaging work, really showing parallels in the neural systems that seem to go awry in the context of obesity and the context of addiction. For example, Mark talked a lot about those cues, driving down the highway, seeing the golden arches, that in both obesity and addiction, these cues can become really powerful and capable of activating intense dopaminergic responses that are linked with craving and motivation. There also seems to be some diminishing capacity in the cognitive control systems of the brain, making people more reactive and more motivated to the cues in their environment, while simultaneously struggling to kind of put on the brakes.
1: You're watching UCTV.

It is indeed an honor and a privilege to be among the list of folks that have participated in the Hitchcock Lecture Series over the last 115 years and to be the first to participate in this new iteration of the lecture. Was anybody here at the first lecture in 1909? Okay, I just wanted to recognize if anyone was. So as you heard in my introduction from Jayana, I recently returned to the Academy from a couple years serving in the Biden-Harris administration. I've been back for a year this week. I left the department on December 1st, 2023, and I've taken the last year to kind of reflect on that experience. Something that I did not initially expect to be a part of, but fortunate that I had that opportunity. And so with that in mind, I'd like to spend a few moments with you this afternoon to really talk about my perspective on the arc of energy justice that I see as really a pursuit to ensure that energy is affordable, reliable, and that it's clean and that all people can access it. Now, asking me, who is used to teaching a semester-long course, 90 minutes twice a week on energy justice, to kind of boil that down to 50 minutes is definitely a Herculean task. But I think it's one I'm up to the challenge, and I will be looking around for cues to see if I'm going too long. So, you know, if you can signal that I need to wrap it up, let me know. But are you ready? Are you ready for this ride? Can I get a mm-hmm? All right. So I want to frame the conversation today, starting with a couple quotes that may be an introduction to some of you and a reintroduction to others. First is the heavily quoted text by Dr. Martin Luther King that says, "The arc of the moral universe is long, but it bends toward justice." How many folks are familiar with this quote? Okay, good show of hands. It's often used in instances to understand our country's incremental march toward the promise of a more perfect union. But what is the true origin of this quote? As a researcher, I had to look that up because I've used it a lot without any additional knowledge about its history. So according to the writer Michael Smith, Martin Luther King's quote was paraphrasing of a portion of a sermon that was delivered in 1853 by the abolitionist minister Theodore Parker. In that sermon, Parker said, "I do not pretend to understand the moral universe. The arc is a long one. My eye reaches but little ways. I cannot calculate the curve and complete the figure by experience of sight. But I can divine it by conscience. And from what I see, I am sure it bends toward justice."

Now, for Parker, there is no guarantee that the moral universe will do as he wishes. It is only through his own conscience and thereby his own actions that justice will ever be achieved. Now, former President Obama often used Martin Luther King's quote, just as it is in the first part of this slide. But in later years, he started to revise the quote, and you can see that here. And I think his revision makes Parker's point more clear, right? The arc of the moral universe may bend toward justice, but it does not bend on its own. So as we go through my slides today, I want you to keep in mind that to be able to achieve justice, it takes a sense of urgency, this insistence, an earnest and persistent quality. It takes intention, having a concentrated will on something or some end or some purpose. And so with that in mind, today we'll talk about the moral arc of energy justice. How many people are familiar with this concept of energy justice? Should be, right? You came here, but, and I know some of the folks in the room, so that's great. When we think about energy justice, it's really this idea that the goal is to achieve equity in both the social and economic participation in our energy system, while we also remediate social, economic, and health burdens of those who have historically been harmed by that same energy system. And so when we think about it, we must ensure that those who are experiencing the persistent harms of our current energy system are actually at the front of the line to benefit from our transition to a cleaner energy future. The energy justice framing recognizes that racial and economic disparities that we see throughout the United States in particular result from the legacies of things like land theft, resource extraction, slavery, Jim Crow, redlining, and a host of other policies that were government sanctioned. And just as those policies were intentional, our efforts to undo their persistent harm must also be intentional, and it must also be government sanctioned, right? So it's very clear that our current energy system is not equitable. Black households are more likely to live in communities in the shadows of fossil fuel generation. Other communities of color are first and worst to experience the impact of climate emergencies. Communities with economies that are dependent on our reliance on fossil fuels experience harm as our energy economy shifts. Think about predominantly white communities in Appalachia, offshore drilling communities on the Gulf of Mexico, and refining communities like Richmond here in the Bay Area. All right, got a little amen corner here. These are just some of the issues that we must address when we consider energy justice. So now, how many people believe that energy is a human right? Okay. How many people believe that it's codified in anybody's constitution as a right? The answer is no, right? No country explicitly guarantees energy as a right in its laws, while several countries have policies and frameworks that strongly imply the right to access energy. This concept of a right to energy is still just gaining traction. But in 2015, the United Nations adopted a standalone goal on energy. Goal 7 of the Sustainable Development Goals aims to ensure that energy access, that energy is accessed by affordable, reliable, sustainable, modern energy for all. That same year, 2015, my colleague at Columbia University, Diana Hernandez, issued a call for energy justice with 4 basic rights. The right to energy that is healthy, sustainable, the right to the best available energy infrastructure, the right to energy that's affordable, and the right to uninterrupted energy service, which I think is really at the forefront of people's mind here in California as you all deal with wildfires. So energy justice really started as a global concept. It was this idea that developed and developing countries experienced disparities when it came to access of modern energy technology. And you can see on the right-hand slide there that we still have a long way to go. Some 600

175 million people across this globe are still living in the dark. Our investments in energy efficiency continue to go down from a global perspective. But we're at this amazing moment that demands, again, this idea that our approaches to energy are met with urgency and justice. So this summer, the UN Secretary General Guterres said that we're on a highway to climate hell as global temperatures racked up the 12th straight heat record. Just a couple weeks ago at COP29, the UN Secretary General asked attendees to listen in a moment of silence. He said, "That sound you hear is the ticking clock. We are in the final countdown to limit global temperatures rising to 1.5 degrees Celsius, and time is not on our side." So continuing to drive that point home. And energy is one means by which we can address our climate crisis. Now, while energy is not codified as a basic right, we do have tenets that we can use to understand energy disparities and inequities to actually apply a framework of justice to how we make decisions about our energy system. I spent most of my time looking at distributional inequities in our energy system. So a goal of distributional justice is that the distribution of resources, opportunities, and benefits within our society are fair. Once we understand distributional injustices, we have to recognize the vulnerabilities of different communities. And so an approach to recognition justice emphasizes the importance of acknowledging and respecting identities, values, and contributions of marginalized groups. And once we do that, people have to be a part of the process to make new decisions. Procedural justice, which is the fair and transparent process to be used when we make decisions. And then lastly, the ultimate goal is restoring people who have been harmed, restorative justice, aiming to repair harm done to victims. Globally, we have this energy justice conceptual framework from scholars in the UK, Benjamin Sovacool and Michael Dworkin, really thinking about ways we can approach this idea of energy justice from elements that we can all agree that energy should be available and affordable, to things that might be a little more difficult. Who is responsible for energy harms? To understanding intersectionalities in our energy injustices. Now, as I think about my work in energy justice, it's often bookended by these decadal challenges and conditions that are happening as it relates to society and energy intersections. A lot of my work starts in the 1970s during the energy crisis of that time, really trying to understand how energy impacted different communities when energy prices were going up due to global conflict that impacted energy producing countries. And so this first image here is from Jet Magazine, which is a popular African-American magazine that really was one of the first ones to talk about how the energy crisis was impacting Black Americans in the U.S. Some of the first studies of race and energy came out at this time. In the 1980s and 1990s, we began to see our government kind of retrench from being a part of energy policy and really energy deregulation, allowing prices to fall, which was good, right, economically, but it also allowed energy to really increase as a commodity and the kind of capital underpinnings of energy to rise. And then in the 2000s and 2010, as the world faced an economic recession, energy was seen as one of the mechanisms to bring about economic revitalization, but also people thinking about it as a triple bottom line for sustainability, social, economic, environmental sustainability. And I often say that we are living in the United States of energy insecurity. It may be one of the few things that can bridge red states and blue states and bring us all together. These are just headlines that I've collected over the years from different parts of our country that address issues of affordability, a tsunami

of shutoffs, powerless in the pandemic, to households that are choosing between food and energy. We call it heat or eat. And also, our natural disasters are wreaking havoc on our energy system. From historic blizzards in Michigan, where I live, to PGE making decisions to turn people off with wildfires. Our energy system, while reaching 99.9% of households in this country, is very insecure, whether physically or whether economically, because people can't afford it. And we have data that tells us people cannot afford energy. Although we have people working in the energy industry, we have people looking out their windows at the smokestacks from energy generation or refinement. In 2015, some 14% of US households could not afford their energy bills. 21% were making the decision between buying food and medicine or paying their energy bill. 11% were keeping their home at unhealthy temperatures, whether too hot or too cold, because they couldn't afford energy or they couldn't repair their HVAC system. And we see how those numbers have gone up over time. In 2023, because of some policy changes to address energy affordability, we see those numbers going up, but they fluctuate because our support for energy poor households also fluctuates. And this chart shows you just how it fluctuates. So in the US, we have two main federal programs for energy assistance. One is called the Low Income Home Energy Assistance Program, or LIHEAP. We like to take acronyms and give them sounds. LIHEAP has been around since the 1980s, but it was modeled off of assistance programs in different states during that period of the 1970s that I talked about, the energy crisis. So most of our response to energy poverty come from that period in the 1970s when we were facing a major energy crisis. But you can see how the appropriations to the LIHEAP program have fluctuated over time. You'll see a couple peaks there in 2009 and 2021. These are major pieces of legislation known as the American Recovery and Reinvestment Act and the bipartisan infrastructure law. The second program, just to explain LIHEAP a little more, LIHEAP is actual bill assistance. So it's a block grant that goes from the federal government to states to pay utility bills. What do you think benefits from LIHEAP? No, the utilities. So there's a huge lobby behind the LIHEAP program. Every year there's LIHEAP Lobby Day, which again, I support the LIHEAP program. The second program is WAP, or WAP, the Weatherization Assistance Program. That program also came out of the 1970s, modeled after state programs during the energy crisis. These are the two longest running federal energy assistance programs in the world. So weatherization is a program that I feel actually gets us to a solution. It is free retrofit for low-income households. New windows, new insulation, new HVAC systems, really addressing the energy consumption issue that leads sometimes to energy poverty. Those same peaks you see there are during the American Recovery Act and the bipartisan infrastructure law. But look at that stat on the bottom. 6 times the amount of money is going into what some of us call the Band-Aid. One-time payments, maybe seasonal payments. You might get two, a winter payment and a summer payment. And the data shows that some 90% of people that participate in the LIHEAP program never catch up on their past due bills. So it's not a solution, but I think these programs in concert could work together. And one other interesting point, LIHEAP is in the Health and Human Services Department. So it's viewed as a social service program. Weatherization is in the Department of Energy. It's viewed as an energy program. Sometimes when they go to the state, they're in the same agency. Sometimes they're in different state agencies. And so that causes all these other bureaucratic problems when it comes to reporting and making sure that someone who gets bill assistance

is then referred to a program that focuses on their energy efficiency. And this concept of energy burden has broader implications. Energy burden is the proportion of your income that you spend on energy costs, and it can impact your public health. The map on the left shows darker areas where energy burdens are higher. People are paying more of their income in energy than places with the lighter color. A national study that we did looking at county level energy burden found that each percent increase in energy burden is associated with detrimental public health implications. 240 more premature deaths, people dying earlier. A 7% increase in the number of county residents that say their health is fair or poor. And a 5-year decrease in average county life expectancy. And we show data like this to think about alternative solutions to the energy poverty issue. Is this a medical or a public health issue? Can we give a prescription for a home retrofit? Can we use Medicaid and Medicare dollars to retrofit homes and reduce asthma and other physical ailments associated with your home being too hot or too cold? Now, I started this work in Kansas City, so I give a lot of credit to folks in Kansas City who really highlighted the challenges of energy for me when I was thinking about it. I joked with some of the students this morning. I'm a civil engineer. I did stormwater, wastewater, transportation. I wanted to do my dissertation on rain gardens. Anybody got a rain garden? Bioswales. But I started doing qualitative interviews because there was money in the American Reinvestment and Recovery Act to actually build rain gardens and bioswales in communities that had combined sewer overflows. So backing up into people's basements, sewer backing up into people's basements. And so I was super excited to go into this urban African-American community in Kansas City because I wanted every block to have a rain garden or a bioswale. But the little old ladies that I did interviews with told me I needed a new career path. And so place really matters, right? The context of place, understanding communities really matter. And Kansas City taught me that. And I want to talk about Kansas City really quick. Kansas City was the first place where I really learned about hyper-segregation, residential segregation that was government-sanctioned in the 1920s and 1930s. And so this is a map kind of showing the layout of the Kansas City metro area. So on the left, we see in the 2020 census, the percent of people of color by different, I think these were zip codes. So you can see purple, higher percentage of people of color, down to the kind of orange, yellow or brown color, lower percentage of people of color. Now, the Homeowners Loan Corporation created these redlining maps that have really come back into people's understanding now to identify communities that were risky investments for residential development or buying homes. And you can see red were places that were considered risky, risky investments when it came to home purchases, versus green were, you know, less risk. And you can see how that overlay, again, we're talking about these were 1930 maps and the impact that it still has in the year 2020. And so you see this black line that talks about Troost Avenue. Troost Avenue is the longest north-south street in Kansas City. It separates school districts, racial groups, incomes, city council districts. It's really like a perpetual wall between haves and have-nots. And you can see it in the housing. Very similar style housing built at the same time. The housing on the east side of Troost, wood siding, single pane windows. On the west side of Troost, the less risky investments, double pane windows, new aluminum siding. That has a direct impact on people's energy consumption and their energy bills. And so we created a model to try to understand these dynamics, particularly focused on heating

But if people are in poverty, less educated, older, African-American, Hispanic, or renters, energy efficiency was not high, and we had high energy use intensities. So this understanding of place and housing and the intersection with energy really formed the basis of my understanding of the distributional injustices in our energy system. So fast forward to 2014, I arrive in Michigan. There's a massive movement in Detroit between community members and the utility company and the regulators. How many people know their energy commissioner? Okay. It's unfair if you work in the space. I didn't even know what a public service commissioner was, and I called myself an energy scholar. How do you think you can explain that to someone who's sitting in poverty? They can't pay their energy bill. They're just trying to get bill assistance. They have no idea that this elected or appointed person has that much power in their energy bill. So groups in Detroit and other parts of Michigan were trying to make sure that people understood that. And there, again, there's clear benefit versus burden dynamic in Detroit. So these are three counties in the Detroit Metro: Wayne, Macomb, Oakland County. And those that black circle there shows a cluster of power plants. So on the left-hand side, you see electricity consumption. The redder areas are where people consume more electricity. The yellow areas, people consume less. On the right-hand side is energy burden. Red areas, people spend a higher proportion of their income on energy costs. Yellow, a smaller proportion. Now, what do you see in this map? Around the utility clusters, it's yellow, right? People are either not consuming as much energy because their homes are smaller or they can't afford it. But then when you look at the energy burden, again, people are looking out their window and can see smokestacks that are generating energy for the rest of the metropolitan area, and they can't even afford it. This benefit versus burden is what we try to address with the concept of energy justice. And those heating dynamics also existed in the Detroit area. This is Wayne County, where Detroit is. We saw again where incomes were higher, consumption was higher, but inefficiency was lower, right? The same thing with education and poverty. Now, interestingly enough, when you look at heating consumption, just kind of brass tacks, there's little statistically significant difference in consumption because it's cold for everybody. But you do see that dynamic of difference when it comes to how efficiently people use that heating. And so some people may say, well, you know, why don't poor people just get the most efficient technology, right? Like, it's that simple, right? But it's not. And I wanted to show that even something as simple as changing out your light bulbs from an LED or from an incandescent bulb to an LED is difficult when you're poor. And so we went into about 130 stores in the Detroit Metro to see if light bulbs were available. So incandescent bulbs, the least efficient bulbs in green, and LED bulbs in orange, the most efficient bulbs. And we divided the county up into four categories: less than 10% poverty and more than 40% poverty. So if we went into a store in a wealthy neighborhood up top, about 100% of the stores had incandescent bulbs at that time, and 91% of stores had LED bulbs. But let's travel to a poor neighborhood. The majority of stores still had incandescent bulbs, but just over half carried an LED bulb. So you could potentially walk into a store in a poor neighborhood and not find an LED bulb. So what are your chances or your opportunity to be more efficient? And then let's talk about the cost. So same color, same categories. On the left-hand side, wealthy neighborhoods. Right-hand side, poor neighborhoods. So if you walk into a wealthy store, you can buy an LED bulb for about $520 at that time. This was a few years ago. If you go into a poor neighborhood, so if your store had

0: an LED bulb, it was almost $8. Or you could buy the incandescent bulb, which you're already used to,
1: for about $1.50, right?
0: So if you're poor, what are you going to do? And let's see, what does that look like? The transition to more efficient technology. $3 for wealthy people, $6 for someone that's poor, twice the cost to transition to a more efficient bulb. So it's not easy to be poor and be green. That was the outcome of this paper. And there's also people that fall in the gap, right? We have programs, government-sponsored programs for people that are 200% of federal poverty. If you have credit, you can do it on your own. But what about the people in the middle? People who make $1 over 200% of the federal poverty level. What we found in Michigan was that 1 in 8 households fell in that gap, and there was no program for them to participate in. So we needed to do something about this. So then there was a lot of attention on this issue at the federal level, which was not always the case. The Energy and Commerce Committee actually had a virtual panel, a virtual hearing during the pandemic on generating equity, improving clean energy access and affordability. That was my first congressional hearing. I was super excited. I was like, oh, wow, I get to go to the Capitol. It was the pandemic. I didn't know how that was going to happen, but we did it virtually. So I did it from my bedroom, put on a nice blur so the Congress folks couldn't see that I was sitting in my bedroom. But it was an amazing conversation. There were two Democrat witnesses and one Republican witness. And we beat up on him, you know, pretty bad, but it was a really friendly conversation, and he and I keep in touch to this day. But then there was a man running for president. Some of you may have heard of Joe Biden. He was really centering energy and environmental justice in his campaign in ways that I had not seen before. And so several of us got together from different universities and research institutions to put together some policy options for an equitable energy transition to kind of lay out what it would cost to create a more equitable energy system. I thought that was the extent of my federal engagement until I got a call to join the administration after President Biden won to really support this idea of energy justice. And so as was mentioned, I had a few roles in the Department of Energy, coming in first as one of the senior advisors on energy justice. This was the first time in an administration that energy justice was a part of a role. Then becoming the deputy director of energy justice, and then ending my time kind of leading the office that was focused on the weatherization program that I talked about early, and was like my hope to go into the Department of Energy and like drastically change it, but super naive. And so I've learned a lot about the federal government and the challenges and the limited opportunities that exist. But President Biden put us on a trajectory to really address the climate crisis. So you see on the left-hand side, in 2022, these are our primary energy sources. 60% of our energy comes from fossil fuels, 22% from renewables, and 18% from nuclear. The goal is to reduce greenhouse gas emissions 50 to 52% below 2005 levels by 2030, reach 100% carbon-free pollution electricity by 2035, and achieve net zero emissions by 2050. So how are we doing? So here's a chart that I think really highlights both the progress that we've made, the challenges that we face, and then thinking about it in the context of our recent election. And so I have this line here that shows us 2030, our first goal. The red line shows where we were before we passed the Inflation Reduction Act and the Bipartisan Infrastructure Law. The green shows where we will end up with the passage of those two laws. And the blue is where we should be. So let's take a look at that 2030 line.

0: we have a lot of work to do, right? And so it's going to take, a lot of external pressure to keep things going.
1: So I think it's clear for folks in this room that the energy transition is happening, right? You can see that our mix of energy resources is shifting by 2050. The Energy Information Administration says that about 44% of our electricity will be renewable by 2050. And you can see how renewable energy has grown over time or is projected to grow. But as I mentioned, low-income and renter-occupied households are still less likely to adopt clean energy. Communities with lower incomes and more households of color are still burdened by particularly dirty energy infrastructure. And these communities have the highest energy burdens, but also face climate change risk and burdens. And so it's happening, but we still have work to do on the equity perspective. So this is a study from some of your colleagues here that looked at the racial dynamics of rooftop solar adoption. And I like to point out the first bar for African-American census tracts. About 53% had solar installations while 47% did not, and compare that to other racial and ethnic groups. And so my question was, is there something interesting about particularly Black communities that their rooftops are not solar ready? And the answer is no. Black people have roofs too. So there is something in the dynamics of how we deploy programs and design programs that end up leading to the disparities that we see. And so using data with some colleagues at the National Renewable Energy Lab that looked at solar potential, you see 80% of rooftops in communities have solar potential across racial and ethnic groups. So again, understanding how we design and implement programs to actually achieve energy justice. And this is just a national study that kind of looks at those dynamics that I talked about when it comes to energy use intensity. Again, the burden and the benefit of our climate and energy system is experienced differently by people of different races. And we also see that again when we look at energy insecurity nationally, seeing 36% of African Americans, 35% of Hispanic and Latino households, 34% of two or more races experiencing energy insecurity at disproportionate rates. And so how did I get to this understanding of this intersection between energy and race, and why did it become so important for me to continue that when I got to the Department of Energy? So one of the first quotes I read when I was looking through the literature on energy and race was this report from 2004, 20 years ago, from the Congressional Black Caucus Foundation, when we were thinking about a carbon tax nationally, really to understand how a carbon tax would impact communities differently. And so the executive summary of that report starts with this sentence: where U.S. energy policy is concerned, African Americans are the proverbial canaries in the mine shaft. And you can look at different data sets to understand, again, this inequity when it comes to energy and race. And President Biden, the Biden-Harris administration, and so, many of the appointees that were secretaries and administrators also begin to think about that and how we design programs. And so on his 7th day in office, President Biden signed his climate executive order, Executive Order 14008, tackling the climate crisis at home and abroad. Understanding that despite peril, there was promise in the solutions to address climate change, that there are opportunities for good jobs as we try to achieve our net zero economy, but it needed a government-wide approach, as well as some external government folks, Rachel in the White House Environmental Justice Advisory Council, and that success would be a coordinated effort at the federal level, working with communities, other stakeholders at the state, local, and tribal government levels. But one nugget in that executive order that allowed us to do some of the things that we did to

to address the disparities and inequities that I've shown was in Section 223, the Justice 40 Initiative. And the Justice 40 Initiative said that 40% of the overall goals of our federal investments in all of these areas should go to disadvantaged communities. Those communities are experiencing climate change first and worst, unable to afford many of the clean energy technology that we've been discussing. And I know here in California, you all know about how you characterize disadvantaged communities. You know either how difficult that is, or what it means when you begin to identify communities. So I'll be honest, it took a long time to get to that definition. I think one of my first conversations about the map were while President Biden was still running for office. So it was back then that they started tinkering with the map, and it took a long time to get here. But, you know, I'm thankful to say that we do have a map that was published in 2022 to identify communities that should be the beneficiaries of our climate and clean energy investments. So it represents about 28% of the U.S. population is considered living in a disadvantaged community. And I talked about this whole of government approach to Justice 40. It was tri-led, which is an interesting concept, right? We know co-led, but having three different offices try to run this, the Council of Environmental Quality, the Office of Management and Budget, and the White House Climate Policy Office, with advice from an external group, the White House Environmental Justice Advisory Council, and an internal government group, the WEJIC, the White House Environmental Justice Interagency Council. Secretaries, including 23 federal agencies, and then at DOE, we created the Office of Energy Justice and Equity, with a ton of different groups to work on this. So I show this to show that there was an all hands on deck approach to making sure that our energy system was more equitable and just. And our fearless Secretary of Energy, who spent some time here with you all previously, really made it clear that justice would serve as our North Star as we fight climate change and bring economic prosperity to our great nation. And to do that, we had to set some policy priorities. And so we set 8 energy justice, Justice 40 policy priorities in DOE. I'll run through them really quick. Addressing energy burden, addressing environmental burdens, addressing parity in clean energy adoption, low cost capital, because it costs money to go green, thinking about our contracting and making sure that we were creating more diverse energy companies, clean energy job training, focusing on energy resilience, and focusing on energy democracy. That procedural justice piece was really important to us because we wanted people to be engaged as we created this new energy system in ways they haven't been before. And who would believe that in 1978, a year after the Department of Energy was created, that there was an office that dealt with energy and race? How many people knew that? I didn't know either, and I was in that office. 1978, again, coming out of the energy crisis, one response that the government made was that oil companies were basically ripping off communities, particularly communities of color, with higher energy prices. And so part of that lawsuit established an office that would support communities in their energy transition back in the 70s. So the Office of Minority Economic Impact was created. Now, this office has a really amazing mandate, and one that had never been truly realized, to create a research program that looks at energy programs, policies, and regulations, and how it impacts minority communities. So a whole research office doing everything I was doing at University of Michigan. And so I was super excited to be able to go to the department and actually help establish an office to fulfill this mandate from 1978. So we worked to change the name of the larger office to the Office of Energy Justice and Equity. And then I established the Office of Energy Justice Policy and Analysis with about a dozen folks down here in the bottom who I am trying to get to hold on
and stay in the office as the government transitions.

positions, but we did a lot in a short period of time, really trying to create a national home, working with our colleagues at the National Lab, to be a national think tank or a thought leadership home for energy justice in the federal government, creating tools and documents. And the picture in the middle is super special to me. That is Congressman Bobby Rush, who was chair of the Energy and Commerce Subcommittee on the Energy and Commerce Committee in Congress, a retired representative now from Chicago. And just before President Biden was elected, he proposed an Office of Energy Equity at the Department of Energy. It never made it out of committee, but we found that proposal and actually used that to do the administrative launch of the Office of Energy Justice Policy and Analysis. Was able to go to his retirement, give him my business card. And he was like, oh, thank you so much. And I was like, no, read it. and he read the card and he was like, oh my Lord. So he's a pastor. And he started showing it to people. And you know, I was like, you know, we really respect the work that you've done. And it was your proposal that actually led to us creating this office. So super special moment for me. But DOE went from a $40 to $50 billion a year agency to like a $140, $50 billion agency, thanks to the infrastructure law, the Inflation Reduction Act, and the CHIPS and Science Act. So you can see all this additional money that came to the agency. So we hit the road to let people know that these resources were coming. Again, a little naive about how people think about federal funding and how federal funding actually gets to communities. So we were going into communities talking about trillions of dollars, and people were like, well, when will I see it? And that question stuck with me because a lot of times federal dollars don't actually get to individuals. They go to places, but we heard a lot because we launched the Energy Justice to the People Roadshow. And based on what we heard, we knew we needed to do something different. We couldn't necessarily do it through a lot of different policy changes, but the one thing we did have control is how we impact applications to the department for grants, right? And so what we ended up doing was creating something called the Community Benefits Plans. If any of you are in research and getting money from DOE, you may have seen this. But we added a new section to the application that counts for 20% of the score, where an applicant has to say how they're going to work with and benefit the community where they're trying to build a project. So early and often engagement with communities to really understand how this project will benefit them. So labor engagement, focusing on the workforce, focusing on diversity, equity, inclusion, and then implementing Justice 40 with those 8 benefits that I talked about. And this is throughout the application process, from application to the ramp up and construction of the project. Also working with some of our National Lab colleagues, we created a tool to help communities think through things like, how many homes need to be retrofit in your community to reduce energy burden? How many houses have the technical potential for solar? Can you do community wind? And so people could use this model to present a proposal to an applicant and say, it's gonna cost, you know, $10 million to make, you know, our whole neighborhood energy efficient, as a starting point for the conversation of community benefits. And then we wanted to make sure that data was available and that we were transparent on where money was going, and also doing an environmental justice scorecard. So what's next federally? I couldn't do this presentation without mentioning Project 2025, particularly because they actually cite some of the work that we were doing. Interestingly enough, actual citations in the document. But in the Department of Energy section, it says, focus on energy and science issues, not politicized social programs. And so there's a section that actually calls out programs that sound innocuous, such as Energy Justice, Justice 40, and DEI, can be transformed to promote politicized agenda. Now think about the data that I showed you on the inequities that exist in our energy system. So the fear is that there could be a rollback
because the identification and recognition of those disparities are politicized social programs. And so when you think about, you know, our fellow Americans who are working in the federal agencies trying to eradicate the inequities that we just demonstrated, this is potentially what they are up against. So please keep them in your thoughts. But what keeps me motivated is that there is money out in communities doing things that are positive and beneficial, like modernizing our public schools and nonprofits. The first time we've ever done federal investment in schools and nonprofits around energy efficiency. Billions of dollars into Appalachia and other energy communities. Working with communities on technical assistance to plan for their energy future. And then the philanthropic world actually integrating Justice 40 into how they work with communities to prepare them for the energy transition. And so people are thinking globally, but acting locally. Albuquerque, New Mexico is the first city to actually sign a Justice 40 order. In Detroit, where I am, they have a climate action agenda that they are actively pursuing. One of them focuses on accelerating energy efficiency and clean energy. And then I've taken over this Detroit Sustainability Clinic, where our whole goal is to help the city and the communities in that city implement their climate and sustainability action. And so across this country, people are doing things locally. And I think the Justice 40 initiative thinking, the energy justice work will continue. It may be less so at the federal level. I'm hoping our colleagues at the lab continue to push that work, do the research that shows both the disparities that exist, but what's working. And I think we can continue to march toward a more equitable and just energy future. So with that, thank you all again for your time today. And stay in the fight to push energy justice. Thank you.

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Send us an email at knowledge@uctv.tv. 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

It's been a good week for me. I've been working my way slowly down the California coast from UC Santa Barbara to Pepperdine, but always very cognizant that I was going to end up here at UCSD. And very much looking forward to it because of the importance of this place in this story. Not only are there some of the best activists in the world here, I was so pleased to see my old friend Masada Deisenhaus, who's led San Diego 350 from pretty much the start, and to meet new colleagues from the third act chapter here that I'll describe in a little while. And not only was I really pleased today to hear the story of Father Burke and of everyone else who's made this lectureship important over the years, but of course, this is also, in many ways, the place that holds a central part in the story of our understanding of what is happening on this planet. Roger Revelle and Charles Keeling were absolutely crucial parts of that story. Without them, we would not have had the warning that we have had been granted to at least try and grapple with the most dangerous thing that humans have ever run into. And it is extraordinary tribute now that at this university, every undergraduate takes a course in climate change comprehension. I think that that is unique for the moment, I hope not for long, in American higher education. And I think it's extraordinarily fitting and extraordinarily important. It may mean that I'm not particularly needed, since you already all know an awful lot of this, but I will do my best to, given Marco's introduction, to be a little hopeful at the end. We're going to start first with a dose of reality, because I'm not going to amaze you by saying that we are at the moment in this world in the grips of at least two very dark things. One of them is this story of the climate crisis and the rapid heating of the planet. Look, the things that we warned about in the 1980s, they've all pretty much happened now. We've watched the climate crisis play out more or less as we thought it would, in fact, a little faster and a little harder. And we're now well into the middle of this dilemma. I flew across the country a few days ago, and I was sitting, as is my wont, by the window and looking out at the west. And it was, of course, beautiful. We flew directly over the Grand Canyon, which always is a kind of glimpse back into deep time. But really, what dominated the view was the extraordinary and very different look of the mountains of the West this year. As you know, this has been by far the hottest winter in the history of the American West. 14 states set new winter heat records over those 3 months. And then once winter was over,

We had in March the most extraordinary heat dome that we've ever, one of the two or three most anomalous heat events that we've ever measured on the planet. Because it was still relatively early in the year, it didn't set record temperatures, but it set record temperatures for the month of March in many places. We had temperatures that would have set their new record for June. And so I know those mountains, many of them pretty well, and I was flying over places where I know you that I know that in the past I've glissaded down snowfields in June, and now there's not a flake of snow on the ground. Well, we flew over Lake Mead, and it looked like someone had pulled the plug on a bathtub. It was all sear brown and tawny, and scary, because it means that y'all are going to be looking over your shoulders for the next months, seeing if there's a puff of smoke on the horizon. And sad, because this is one of the most beautiful landscapes on the entire planet, and it's now changing at unbelievable speed, and it's changing because of us. The last 3 years have been the hottest 3 years we've ever measured on this planet, but that record is not going to last very much longer. The meteorologists are now quite convinced that we are about to see the advent of an extraordinarily strong El Nino over the Pacific. When it comes, it will almost certainly guarantee that this year and more likely next will be the hottest year in human history. We'll see temperatures that no humans have witnessed before, and with it will come more of the chaos and upheaval that we are now sadly a little bit too used to. Used to enough that the fires that come no longer faze us quite, perhaps, in the way that we should. It's only 15 months since the largest city in this state, large portions of it burned to the ground in a firestorm of truly unparalleled proportion, but we've pretty much memory-holed it by now. We don't obsess about it. Once that water has evaporated up into the air, because warm air holds more water vapor than cold, it comes down, and in wet areas like the one I live in Vermont, we now see epic flood, more years than not. My town was cut off from the world for a few weeks last time, because both the East and the West Road out of town were washed away. My neighbors lost their homes in mudslides. But of course, California and Vermont are rich enough still, more or less, to be able to kind of deal with this. Not true in the rest of the planet. When the rains stopped in Vermont last time, they picked up in North Africa. And the next week, they had the largest rains they'd ever had, the kind of rains you can only have on a globally warmed world. So much rain fell in Libya that the main river burst through two dams, crashed into a coastal city, and washed 10,000 people out to sea, where they drowned in the course of an hour or so. We didn't hear a lot about it because Libya, but it's a reminder that something like that is happening in the poorest parts of the world almost every day. And it's a reminder of, among other things, the rank injustice of all of this. Forget Libya, all of Africa has produced about 3% of the greenhouse gases in the atmosphere. The 4% of us who call ourselves Americans have produced a quarter of all the greenhouse gases in the atmosphere. No country will ever catch up with us, not China. If there are 10,000 people drowned in an hour, then by some kind of moral math, about 2,500 of them are on us. So we are in a very difficult place, and more difficult all the time, because now the damage is extending past fires and floods in particular places to begin to attack the most basic systems of this planet. The jet stream,
draws its power from the temperature differential between the equator and the poles. As the poles have warmed and that temperature differential has shrunk,

trunk. The jet stream has gotten stuck in high amplitude positions for long periods of time with a siege of rain or drought on either side. In the Atlantic Ocean, the big currents like the Gulf Stream, which together are 100 times the flow of the Amazon and represent the largest heat distribution engine on planet Earth, they're beginning to flicker and falter as a melting Greenland pours fresh water into the North Atlantic. The density difference between that and the saline water that normally is there is beginning the process of shutting down that giant rotating current, which is driven by those differences in density. We used to think this was a problem that probably belonged to the next century, but we think that no longer. In fact, there was an important paper last week where the leading expert in the world on this topic said that there's now a 50% chance that it will collapse in the course of this century. And if it does, it will be a civilization-shaking event. We have very little time to deal with any of this. The Intergovernmental Panel on Climate Change told us a few years ago that if we wanted to stay on anything like the timetable we laid out in Paris just a decade ago, we would need to cut emissions in half by 2030, which by my watch is 3 years and 7 months away. So a very, very tall order. And dark thing number two, we need to somehow do this work on a planet and in a country that is increasingly slipping into a kind of authoritarianism that we have not seen before and that makes it much harder to get rational action on almost anything. When we started Third Act, this attempt to organize older Americans like myself a few years ago, we took as our two goals the protection of our climate and the protection of our democracy because we thought they were the things most under threat, and I fear that we were right. I've just been doing a series of videos with some of our oldest members, people in their 90s and their hundreds, who are too old now to go out and join in the protests in the street and things, but want very much to play a role. And the role that they've been playing in these videos is to try and remind other younger people just how abnormal the world, the country that we currently inhabit is. For all of us, whatever our politics, there have been presidents that we liked or didn't like in the course of our lives, but there has never been anything like the moment that we are in now. These interviews were exceptionally moving because, as I pointed out, if you've reached the age, we're in our 250th anniversary as a country this year, if you've reached the age of 83, you've been around for one third of the entire American story, which gives you a certain kind of credibility in describing what a strange moment we live in. There's an interview with a woman who said, "When I was four, I watched my sister die of polio. Can you imagine how mad I am to see them messing around with vaccinations and things now?" There was a man who said, "I took my naval commission not long after Pearl Harbor. Can you imagine how crazy it seems to me that we president now describes it, what fun it is to be bombing other countries, how ashamed that makes me feel." It's extraordinarily dark moment, and yet there are lots and lots of signs of resilience in our political system anyway. And I will say, since we're here at a lectureship in honor of a priest of the Paulist order, that one of the

most healthy signs in the last few weeks has been the emergence of the Pope as a powerful commentator on life in America in the year 2026. To finally have someone of stature just say, as he said, after our president threatened to wipe out an entire civilization, the word that he used was not hyperbolic, but powerful nonetheless. He said, this is unacceptable. And indeed it was, and indeed much else is, including, maybe preeminently, the effort to destroy the American scientific system so exemplified by the work of Charles Keeling. That was our system at its very finest in the post-war years, in that international geophysical year when from San Diego you sent forth a young postdoc to build what became the most important scientific instrument in the history of our species on the slopes of Mauna Loa, one that continues until the Trump administration succeeds in unplugging it, in providing us with a daily update on just exactly where we stand. And today I was informed by one of its custodians that we stand at 432 parts per million CO2 in the atmosphere, much, much, much too high. So that's the bad news. And now I'm gonna switch registers and try and convince myself and you that there are yet some reasons for real and substantial hope, or at least grounds on which to work. Against those two big bad things, there's one big, very good thing happening this decade on the planet, and it's big enough and good enough that it might take a bite out of both the climate and the authoritarianism crisis. And that thing is the very rapid, very sudden surge in clean energy around the planet, power from the sun and the wind, which is really all power from the sun. I mean, the sun heats the earth differentially, producing the winds that turn those majestic turbines. We've had solar panels and wind turbines, you know, for many decades, but they've always been very marginal. We referred to them as alternative energy. Okay. As of about 36 months ago, they are the obvious, common sense, straightforward way to power the future. That's because earlier this decade, we crossed some invisible line where it became cheaper to produce power from the sun and the wind than from burning coal and gas and oil. That's an epochal moment, by the way, for human civilization. We've made our way for 700,000 years by setting stuff on fire. Darwin said, language and fire were the two things that marked out our species. When we crossed that line, when it became cheaper, and really just for a minute, fix on the fact that we live on an Earth where the cheapest way to make energy is to point a sheet of glass at the sun, okay? In that world, things began very rapidly to change. The center of that change has been in China, which has built about half the clean energy on the planet in the last 3 or 4 years. And the pace at which they are doing it is nothing short of staggering. This time last spring, the Chinese were putting up 3 gigawatts of solar panels a day. A gigawatt's the rough equivalent of a big coal-fired power plant. They were building one of those out of solar panels every 8 hours. Okay. And that's it's a mixed blessing in a way, because it means that they're going to own the future and we are giving it to them. These technologies were invented in the United States, for solar cell, 1956, Bell Labs, Edison, New Jersey. It's possible

Possible that there's one or two people in this room old enough to have been dropping dimes in payphones in the 1950s. If you were, then you helped fund the first solar cells. First industrial wind turbine in the world, 1943 in the Green Mountains of Vermont. Our decision to hand them over to the Chinese, to stop doing them ourselves, to try and destroy our, represents the greatest act of national economic self-sabotage, I think, in world history. But lay that aside for a moment. It's very good news, in another sense, that the Chinese have perfected the art of producing very cheap solar panels. And you can see it happening, the results in many places around the world, including California, which really has done, it's doing some things wrong now, I think, but in a large sense, it's done some very powerful things. Most days now in the Golden State, you produce more than 100% of your electricity for long stretches of the day from renewable energy. Basically, from 8 in the morning till 6 at night, California is mostly running on sunshine. And then at 6, when the sun begins to go down, California now starts running mostly on electricity from batteries that spent the afternoon soaking up excess sunshine. That's a remarkable success story, and it's happened remarkably fast. What does it add up to? Well, remember I told you that we would need to cut emissions in half by 2030 to have some hope of even beginning to stay on the path we need to. California is using 60% less natural gas to produce electricity than it was 3 years ago. That's an extraordinary change. It has much, much more to do, and it's barely begun to cut into the amount of oil and gas that it uses for other purposes and so on. Still, extraordinary. The most beautiful parts of this story are playing out in poor parts of the world. Pakistan has been hit harder by climate change, I would say, than any country on planet Earth. The summertime temperatures in rural areas and urban areas routinely top 125 degrees now. In 2010 and 2023, they had the two worst floods since Noah. The last one displaced something like 30 million people. But they have one geographic advantage, a border with China, and across that border in the last 18 months, individual Pakistanis, not a government program, have imported staggering numbers of those cheap Chinese solar panels. They were burdened by unreliable and expensive electricity, and they wanted something different, and now they have it. Taking those panels and going on YouTube to figure out how to put them together, Pakistanis have built in 18 months the equivalent of half the national electric grid. It's really pretty staggering to see. Pakistani peasant farmers, their biggest budget item has long been the diesel needed to run the irrigation pumps to bring water up from those deep tube wells that are the legacy of the Green Revolution of the 1960s. So they were early adopters of all of this. They're now using 30% less diesel than they were 2 years ago. They generally lack the money to build the steel scaffolding for this stuff that we're used to seeing. So they're just laying the solar panels on the ground and pointing them at the sun. And now that's happening across Africa. The last year was the part of the world where solar panels were increasing at the fastest rate, and you can just sort of watch the Chinese trade routes and see what's happening. And as those panels go up, in the case of Africa, usually bringing people electricity for the very first time, there follows behind them all the other things that this miracle could afford us. Things like induction cooktops, cheap electric, incredibly effective, they're what I use, that allow people to start replacing the firewood or the dung that they have had to gather to cook their

and, you know, hills of dogged human beings pretty much from the beginning. And now they need not. I've described why this revolution is so important in climate terms. It won't be enough to stop global warming. It is too late for that. But it is not too late to start shaving tenths of a degree off how hot the planet eventually gets. And each tenth of a degree that we raise the temperature moves 100 million of our brothers and sisters from a relatively safe climate zone to a relatively dangerous one. So this is the most important task yet that humans have ever undertaken. But climate's not the only reason to be trying to get off fossil fuel fast. 9 million people a year die on this planet from breathing the combustion byproducts of fossil fuel. That's one death in five. It's a staggering number. But one that, for at least older Californians, should be understandable. There may be people in here who can remember what the air was like in Southern California in the 1950s and 1960s. In New Delhi, there are 5 million school children. 2.5 million of them have irreversible lung damage from breathing the air. Okay, but it doesn't need to be that way. There was a list of, there's a list of the dirtiest cities with the dirtiest air on the planet 10 years ago, even 7 or 8 years ago. It was dominated by Chinese cities, none of which are on that list anymore. Their air quality is now increasingly comparable to ours. That's because it's because more than half the vehicles sold in China now come with a plug hanging out the back, and that connects to this vast network of solar farms and wind turbines that they've begun to build out across the nation. It's not just that it's cleaner, by the way. I was talking to a friend in Shanghai not long ago, and he said, the thing you notice just as much is that our city is far, far quieter than it was just a year or two ago, because everybody's in electric vehicles. The third reason why it would be awfully nice to get out of fossil fuels is the part about authoritarianism. As long as we depend on a resource that is only available in a few places, then the people who control those few places will have more wealth and more power than they should, and they will abuse it. Vladimir Putin used his oil and gas winnings to launch a land war in Europe in the 21st century. The Koch brothers were our biggest oil and gas barons, controlling more refinery and pipeline capacity than anyone else. They've used their winnings to systematically erode the foundations of our democracy over the last 30 years. One of the reasons it was so easy for the current administration to kick them over. The King of Saudi Arabia, on and on. Imagine how many wars, coups, assassinations we would have avoided over the last 100 years had oil been of trivial value during that period. We can imagine that pretty easily in the winter and spring of 2026, because 11 weeks ago, we took over Venezuela. Give the president his due. He made not the slightest effort to pretend that it had anything to do with democracy or human rights. He said, you have oil, we would like the oil, and we took it. Venezuela had the second largest oil reserves on planet Earth. Iran has the third. And now, obviously, we are at war there. A insane and pointless effort that has served mostly to remind us what folly it is to rely on a substance that has to go through a 20-mile stretch of water someplace before it can reach the rest of the world. Human beings are very good at starting wars, all too good. But it will be a stretch to figure out how to fight one over sunshine.

Sunlight has to travel 93 million miles to reach our planet, but none of those miles go through the Strait of Hormuz. So, on every count, this is good news. Unless you own an oil well. In which case, it's terrible news because it represents a threat to the riches that you have managed to exact by your ability to control the supply of energy that people need. And if you had that control and the cash flow that's come with it, you might decide to divert some of that cash flow in an effort to game the political system so that you can slow down this transition that threatens to erode the value of your holdings. You might recall that candidate Trump said quite openly to big oil executives during his campaign that were they to contribute $1 billion to that campaign, he would give them whatever they wanted. They contributed between donations, lobbying, advertising, roughly $500 million to the Republicans in the last election cycle. And apparently that was enough because indeed he has given them not just all that they wanted, but I think considerably more than they even expected. We have shut down wind farms that were 90% complete off the Atlantic coast. We have put federal land entirely off limits to solar panels. You may have missed this amidst all the other news of the last few weeks, but last week, collectively, we taxpayers wrote $1 billion check to a foreign company that had won the rights to develop wind farms off the eastern seaboard. We wrote a check so that they would surrender those rights and that that wind would forever go untapped by human beings. Now, Donald Trump and his administration, Donald Trump can't slow down forever, can't stop forever this transition. It's not as if he's Jesus Christ or something, you know. But he can and will slow it down with the collaboration of his friends like Vladimir Putin. And at this point, slowing things down is pretty much the same as stopping them if what we're worried about is the climate crisis. The planet will run on sun and wind in 40 years because it's cheap. But if it takes us anything like 40 years to get there, then the planet we run on sun and wind will be a broken planet. So our job is to figure out, I think, how to speed up this transition, how to force the pace, how to make it happen as fast as it possibly could. And it could happen fast. The factory capacity to build solar panels in China is great enough that 10 years of that production would produce solar panels sufficient to make as much energy as the world now uses. Okay? We do not face any technological impossibility here. We just face the need to push this, to make it happen. And so that's why I spend most of my time now not writing things or whatever, but as a kind of volunteer organizer to try and figure out how to make that go faster. Right now, progress in DC is impossible. One of our jobs, I think, is to make sure that come November, we make it a little easier to make progress in DC. And I hope that you all are engaged in that task. And we're grateful to Californians, among other things, for recognizing the emergency that we're in and doing what you did with Prop 50 earlier in the year. That was important. Sad, but important. And there's a lot of sad but important choices that we are now having.

moving to make. While we're doing that work, there's also a lot that we can do at the state and local level to make it much easier to do the stuff that needs to happen. Last September, we did this thing called Sunday. 500 events across the country that were a kind of celebration of this renewable energy to kind of spread the word that this is, you know, that things have changed, because it's hard to get old ideas out of our minds. We still think of, I think, clean energy as kind of the whole foods of energy, you know, nice but pricey for special people. We needed to get across the idea that this is now the Costco of energy, okay? Cheap, available in bulk, on the shelf, ready to go. And so we had beautiful days of action across the country, and it really was fun. But a important sequel of it is that we've moved to on two big fronts to make it easier to do this. One is around permitting. Americans pay 3 to 5 times as much as Australians or Europeans to put solar panels on the roof. It's not because the panels are more expensive. The panels are a commodity now. People in Europe are increasingly using them instead of wood to make fences because they're cheaper than buying the wood to make fences, okay? That's not the problem. The problem is excessive bureaucracy. There are 15,000 jurisdictions in this country. Each one has their own building code. They'd like you to trade drawings back and forth for months, send out teams of inspectors. The rest of the world, this is pretty much like buying a new refrigerator. You call somebody up on Monday, by Wednesday they're up on the roof, you know, building the solar, and by Friday you're connected to the grid and good to go. And trust me, were there a plague of solar rooftop fires across Europe or Australia, Fox News would have told you about it, okay? We can change this pretty easily. There's an app, the Solar App Plus, that allows for instant permitting. California and New Jersey have actually adopted it, but many municipalities, even in those states, have been slow to kind of get the message and make it easier. It's important to keep doing. Even more beautiful is, though not as numerically significant, is this stuff that we're calling balcony solar or plug-in solar. Those of you who've traveled to Europe in the last few years may have noticed there are now millions upon millions of apartments across Europe where people have put solar panels off the railings of their balconies. You go to whatever you call Best Buy in Milan, and you come home for a few hundred euros with a panel that's designed not to be put on the roof, but just zip-tied to the balcony. And on the back is a plug, which you plug into the wall. No electrician required. These produce 20%, 25% of the power that an average apartment uses. Not everything, but not nothing either. Illegal in most of this country, all of this country until a year ago, but we're changing that fast. We have bills now in 28 state legislatures this spring. So far, Utah, Virginia, Maine, and I haven't seen yet today, but Colorado is very close, have put them into law. Several more have passed one house or another of the state legislature. Scott Wiener, the assemblyman or senator from the Bay Area, has introduced this bill in Sacramento. It costs nothing. It's merely a change in the regulations. It's the kind of thing that it would be very nice if your state legislature did this year, instead of doing the thing that state legislatures always do, which is say, "Let's have a year and think about this," okay? The climate crisis is no longer giving us spare years to play around with. We can get this kind of thing done. And this is precisely the place where California, I gave you much credit before, is lagging now. The governor has made it very difficult to do rooftop solar in this state, even on school.

schools and hospitals, mostly in response to pressure from utilities. I do not pretend to understand California's utility system, except that it's bad. And there should be some, this is a way around it. So let me just say two things as I end. I've been saying we need to do this work, and I want to be a little more specific about the we. And I have the benefit of being able to look out at all of you, so I can make some judgments about the demographics of this audience. And I note that there are a few other people here who, like me, have reached a certain age. And I think that older Americans have a really significant and vital role to play in this work. That's why we started Third Act. People told us that we were crazy to do it because no one had tried to organize older Americans for progressive change for a very long time, since the Gray Panthers in the 1970s. And the reason is that political scientists kept saying people get more conservative as they age. That may have been true at some point, but not, I think, now. If you're in your 60s or 70s or 80s, your first act was in this period of political, social, cultural transformation of the apex of the civil rights movement, the moment we started taking women seriously in public life, the first Earth Day in 1970. I was in Santa Barbara the other night with people who had been out, you know, cleaning up after the oil spill and helping build that momentum. I met people here today who are out on the quad at this university in 1970 at the first Earth Day protests, when 20 million Americans went into the street, 10% of the then population, by far the largest demonstration in American history, and perhaps the most effective, because within 18 months we had the Clean Air Act and the Clean Water Act and the EPA, all signed into law by Richard Nixon, no friend of the environment. Those of a certain age will recall the famous picture of Richard Milhouse Nixon wandering the beach on San Clemente in his black wingtip Oxfords, you know. But he had no choice. People had demanded that kind of change. So one of the advantages that people of a certain age have is the understanding, which younger people do not have, sadly, that we can force change out of systems if we demand it. And there are other advantages that we have too. Time and a lifetime of skills and connections, and older people strike fear into the heart of politicians, because every single person in this room voted in the last election. There is no known way to stop old people from voting, okay? It becomes a really important group, and it's been great fun to be mobilizing people under this banner. And to try and do it in the right spirit, our first day of action, first action that we took as a group, even before we'd really officially formed, came when a bunch of young people, because I've spent most of my life organizing young people with young people, so I know a lot of them, high school crew of sort of the American offshoot of Greta's movement, called up and said, we want to take on the big banks that fund fossil fuel, B of A, Wells Fargo, Citi, Chase. We want to be protesting them, but we're in high school. We don't have checking accounts. We don't have credit cards. They won't listen to us. Will you help? And I said, if there's one thing we have, it's credit cards. So yes, we will help. And I remember showing up at that first demonstration in Boston, and there were 300 or 400 high school kids. And they're somewhat spryer, so they were at the head of the march. But at the back of the march, there were a bunch of us from this nascent Third Act with a big banner that just said, fossils against fossil fuels, okay? I think it's pretty important that
boomer.

0: Performers lose a little bit of their self-righteousness from time to time in this work. And it was good for the kids who were there. We hear a lot about how young people suffer from climate anxiety, and it's very true. But I think in most cases, that anxiety is less about the actual physical effects of climate change than the strong sense that they have been abandoned to deal with it on their own. And we need to make sure that that is not true. Let me just let me just end by.
1: Please mention the nuclear trap.
0: Let me. We'll have time for conversation in a little while, but don't knock me off my stride here. I might never recover. Because what I really want to say is something quite different here. Maybe the most important tool that we, I mean, I've been talking about scientific necessity and economic pragmatism here, and those are very important. But the other ace up one's sleeve here is that there's something extraordinarily beautiful about this possibility. I mean, let's face it. Why do you all live in San Diego? Because you like the sun. Humans have always liked the sun. We don't know exactly how prehistoric people thought about things. Being prehistoric, they failed to write it down. But every pile of rocks that they left behind them, things like Stonehenge, all point to the equinox or the solstice. Okay. The minute that humans had to develop mythologies to explain the world to each other, the very first challenge that they faced was explaining how this thing rises over here in the morning, sets over here in the afternoon, and gets back over here the next morning. And so the world is replete with wonderful stories about giant emus that swallow up the sun and vomit it forth each dawn and, you know, so on. I took the title of this last book of mine, Here Comes the Sun. I obviously stole it from George Harrison. And it turns out that Here Comes the Sun is by far the most streamed song in the Beatles' vast catalog. Twice as many people a day listen to it as Hey Jude or Let It Be or whatever, which is actually kind of a funny joke on Lennon and McCartney, it must be said. But it's because it's a beautiful song, but also because it links us up to the most charismatic object in our corner of the universe, our local star. We put together a playlist for this Sunday thing, and there were hundreds of songs on it. Marco, you can probably think of 20 off the top of your head. Every artist worth their salt has written a song about, Stevie Wonder wrote 3 great songs about the sun, you know? A longer list, by the way, than the great songs about fracking. So, since we're doing this lecture in honor of Father Berg, let me end by describing the trip I took to Rome last fall. The new Pope had summoned a bunch of us over for a conference to mark the 10th anniversary of Laudato Si, Francis's remarkable encyclical about global warming that has, you know, turned the Catholic Church into a real force in the environmental fight. I will tell you, as a, you know, Methodist and things, if you had told me 20 years ago that one of the more important progressive forces on the globe would turn out to be the Roman Catholic Church, I would have probably not believed you. But the Holy Spirit works in mysterious ways, and here we are. So Pope Leo, who, by the way, is a bizarrely normal American Midwestern male, you would just recognize him immediately. He said, we are going forward with all the work that Francis set in train around the environment. It

0: remains a big priority. We're going to do this right. And then he said, sometime later this year, we're flipping the switch on the big new solar farm that we built in the suburbs of Rome. And when we do, Vatican City will become the first fully solar-powered nation on planet Earth. Okay. And so when it was my turn to get up and talk, I said, thank you very much, Your Holiness. That's very good news indeed. And it suggests to us what our slogan should be going forward in this work, the banner under which we should rally. And it's how I will end tonight. I think that what we're talking about here is energy from heaven, not from hell. And that's what we need to keep at the forefront. Thank you all very much.
1: You know, this being the Burke Lecture, I think we should pick up on where you kind of stopped. How much optimism can be found in faith, do you think, and in terms of fighting climate change? I mean, is it, Laudato Si said so much.
0: Depends on how willing faith is to fight, you know. I was just writing about this week, a piece that'll be in The Guardian, I think, on Sunday. You know, the tradition that I come from, the sort of mainline Protestant tradition that 70 years ago was the dominant religious force in America, allowed itself to, did not fight back as a kind of strange right-wing evangelicalism sort of claimed possession of the cross and the Bible, which I think was as serious a mistake as progressives letting the right wing claim the flag for their own. I grew up in Lexington, Massachusetts, giving tours of the Battle Green, where the American Revolution began. So I am very clear on the fact that we come from a revolutionary tradition in this country where the rights of people Lexington and Concord were the first No Kings demonstrations that we had in this country. I think Methodists and Lutherans and Presbyterians and Episcopalians have not only done themselves no favors, but done their tradition and the country no favors by meekly walking away from this fight. And I'm very glad to see that changing in lots of ways and in many places. I think the most interesting thing that's happening in the country in some ways right now is the rise again of a kind of, at least an attempt at a progressive Christian witness. You could see it this winter in Minneapolis, which was one of the most beautiful, as important a display of nonviolent resoluteness as the Montgomery bus boycott 70 years ago this winter, or the Salt March in India 95 years ago this year. And it was no accident, I think, that Minneapolis, I mean, there were many, many, many wonderful forces there, but the kind of bedrock Lutheran tradition of Minnesota played a big role in that. I think it's remarkable to watch James Tallarico running for Senate in Texas with some chance of winning in a campaign that's essentially a Sunday school lesson about what the gospel means and doesn't. And I think it's been remarkable to see Pope Leo giving that Sunday school lesson in the last few weeks to Donald Trump and Pete Hegseth. It's not a fight between two. It's not like he's, you know, taking on the president. He is laying out the fact that the gospel is a radical document that demands that we, whenever humanly possible, abjure war in order to protect and safeguard poor people, you know. And I think that it has shown up the extraordinary shallowness of what's passed for Christian theology in this country in recent years. The fact that Pete Hegseth unknowing

0: recently was reduced to quoting from the Gospel of Quentin Tarantino is a powerful reminder of just how thin this is. So if faith traditions start to play a serious role, then they will be an important part of the climate fight, among other fights, because you can't avoid it. I mean, you know, the Bible is one of those books where the first page may get read more than some of the other pages. And the very first page, the very first thing that we are told to do is safeguard this creation that we have been given. God makes everything, says it's very good, and then says, take care of it. He does not say, cook it, you know, which is what we have decided to do instead. So this should and can't, and Pope Leo, who followed really in the footsteps of the Patriarch Bartholomew of the Orthodox Church in this work, is and Pope Francis have made a very powerful start in this way, and I hope that it's a big part of what happens going forward.
1: Yeah, it is really powerful, and I was really stoked to hear you say that they're going to turn the Vatican into the first all solar powered nation in the world. As I was researching kind of like the kind of spread of Laudato Si and what's contained within it, it seemed it's more people picking it up and speechifying and saying what's in it and saying more needs to be done. So what more can it do, like on the ground?
0: Well, I mean, I write books too. When I wrote The End of Nature at 27, my theory of change was people will read my book and then they will change. That turns out to be not exactly how it works. And so all of that needs to be translated into political change. So that's why we set up things like 350.org and Third Act. That's the transmission gear, that because there's plenty of people here tonight who are thinking, I really want to do something about this. But, you know, absent vehicles like that, they will leave and not really be able to do anything. The American default towards individualism at all costs means, you know, when we think about something like climate change, our first thought is what's on my roof, what's in my garage. Those are important, but we're not going to solve climate change one EV at a time. The most important thing an individual can do is be less of an individual and join together with others in movements large enough to change the ground rules. And so that's why, you know, I've spent much time setting up organizations as I have and others the same. There's now a handful of really powerful, good vehicles to get things done. And sometimes it means, you know, protests or going to jail or whatever. And sometimes it means winning elections. And, you know, sometimes it means lots of lobbying in whatever. So it's that's what they're there for.
1: You've been arrested before, and I think of your own embrace of nonviolent resistance that dovetails with Buddhism, with the teachings of Jesus. Islam believes that humanity is the stewards of the earth, the khalifas of the earth. I mean, are you seeing in other faiths, Judaism, Islam, this same kind of outreach that we saw with Francis and Laudato Si, and sure, that Leo's carrying through? And
0: sure.
1: Where is that happening?
0: I'm on the board. I'm on the board of a wonderful group called Dayenu, which is the sort of Jewish climate movement. I'm sort of the what you would call the Shabbos goy on the board, we do wonderful, wonderful work in that community. And yes, there are plenty of things happening in all of these faith traditions, and it's crucial that it do. But it's also, of course, extremely crucial that it. I mean, let's be clear. All the polling indicates that if in our country at the moment, that if you wanted America to operate in a way that paid real tribute to the

0: fundamentals of all our religious traditions, the thing you would do would be elect atheists to run everything, because those are the people who have done the good job of upholding the humanist values that, you know, theoretically mark our tradition. So there's a lot of work that needs to be done within them to make this work. But yes, there's beautiful shoots all over the place, as you would expect, because, you know, this is one of the wellsprings of human understanding. And when we face a crisis as deep and powerful as the one we now face, it's one of the places you would expect to see this start to rise.
1: I've got a few questions here, but I just want to ask you one more thing. And that actually, it's a kind of a personal thing that we met the first time in the Adirondacks. I think it was 1992, and the station that I was working at decided to do a recreation of the Adirondack Philosopher's Camp. So Ralph Waldo Emerson, Louis Agassiz, biologists from Cambridge, Massachusetts, decided to, they didn't have REI back at the time, but they kitted out and went to the Adirondacks 1880-something, I want to say.
0: No, early,
1: 1855.
0: Earlier.
1: Mm-hmm. Basically to play in the woods, to think, to look at plants, to go canoeing in Follansbee Pond. And these were the transcendentalists. And I feel like they're, I was going to start by talking about that and just this whole discussion of wilderness that took place around this great camp in the Adirondacks for a week. It was really food for the soul. And it's where I met you. But the discussion around wilderness, which was the big topic and why it's important, I feel like there is, from the transcendentalists through you to today, that there is a connection.
0: Well, wildness, I mean, you know, the end of nature, when I wrote it, is a meditation in many ways on wildness. The title is a, I mean, it's partly a book, the first book of kind of reporting on this thing, climate change, but the other half is a kind of attempt at, you know, amateur philosophy, lay theology. It's a reflection on the fact that we've grown so big in our effects that it no longer really quite makes sense to talk about any place as wild anymore, because we're changing the temperature of it and hence everything about it. But that doesn't reduce the value of wildness, relative though it may be. It increases it, you know, all the more. And truthfully, it has, it impinges deeply on these questions of faith that we're talking about. Many years ago, I wrote, though I'm not a preacher, merely a occasional Sunday school teacher, I wrote a book about my favorite book in the Bible, the book of Job in the Hebrew Bible, which is the culmination of which is the longest speech that God gives anywhere in the Bible, Old Testament or New. He's speaking from a whirlwind, a tornado, to explain to Job, who has demanded an answer as to why he's suffering all these things, though he has been a good man. And God's answer essentially is a tour of the natural universe, just showing the beauty of everything around, all of creation, and saying, in effect, I think, you're a small part of something very big and mysterious and buzzing and cruel and mysterious. But And for Job, that's enough. I mean, at the end of three chapters, Job basically says, sorry, I asked, you know, can I sit down? And he says that in part because God has been very sarcastic in this beautiful tour. God appears to have been annoyed at being bothered by Job and says, if you're so smart, you tell me, where do I keep the wind? You know, can you whistle up a blizzard? Can you tell the proud waves, here you shall break and no further, you know? And every, you know, Job says, no, I can't. That's your department. And really every human being had that same response until about 100 years ago, when we started getting very big. The first intimation of that really was the explosion of the first atomic weapon. And it was, you know, Oppenheimer watching it, quoting from the Gita, saying, we have become gods, destroyers of worlds. We have so far avoided repeating Hiroshima and Nagasaki.

0: Saki, I think because we could visualize what those mushroom clouds meant, but we were unable to visualize the idea that the explosion of billions of pistons in billions of cylinders every second of every day would produce the same effect. The amount of carbon that we have put in the atmosphere traps the heat equivalent of 400,000 Hiroshima-sized explosions daily. That's why we've been able to melt most of the sea ice in the Arctic, you know, continent-wide, meters-thick, eons-old sheet of ice. So we don't, I mean, Job had to say, you know, yeah, look, you're in charge of that. But we can, if God taunted us, we could taunt right back. No, we set how high the waves are going to go now. I mean, look, whether or not there are beaches in San Diego in 50 years from now will entirely depend on the decisions that we make in the next few years about how hot we let it get. And if we let it get very hot, all the modeling is extremely clear. The ocean will rise enough to make sure that no one's ever going to surf a beach in this part of the world again, because there won't be one. So we're in a very different place. And I think that the religious, the correct response to this, both scientifically and religiously, is to figure out how to make ourselves a little smaller again. And I think that solar panels and wind turbines are a very good starting way of reducing our size a little, knocking ourselves down to size a little bit. And I think that it's probably no accident that the same forces that are so contemptuous of that, that the same president who insists that climate change is a hoax, is the first president to decide that it might be a nice idea to picture himself as Jesus Christ, you know, an act of, well, let's be clear, an act of pure blasphemy that no other leader in the history of America would even have for a moment considered might be a good idea. Truly one of the most astonishing moments in the altogether astonishing period through which we are living, you know.
1: But you gave a really good point there about responsibility and what is on each of us if we want to avoid the worst. From the Catholic Diocese of San Diego, where over 55% of churches have solarized and have divested of all fossil fuels, how can faith help us stretch across partisan divide to bring more Americans over?
0: Stretching across partisan divide is going to be very important here, and solar power is actually one of the places where it's most possible to do that. The polling data indicates that people of all political persuasions are almost as committed to the idea of solar energy, and in fact, of government support for it. It's a sort of anomaly in the polling where we've managed to have a partisan divide on everything else. And I think because I've lived my life in rural America at the end of dirt roads, in both red state, when you visited me in the Adirondacks, we were in Elise Stefanik's congressional district.
1: And New York is just a city. Everything else is red.
0: And in purple states like Vermont, you know. So, but it means that I've always had lots of neighbors who have, say, Trump flags on the mailbox and solar panels on the roof. Mm. And when I talk to them at fire company, at church, at whatever, it's clear that it's not for the same reasons I do, you know. I mean, I put mine up 25 years ago because I worried about climate change. What they would be more likely to say is, my home is my castle. Mm-hmm. It's a better castle with an independent power supply. And I'm cantankerous American enough to feel that way too. It's not my main motivation, but I like, you know, I don't like utilities. I like running the meter backwards, you know, it appeals to me.

0: And I will say, I was telling you about the balcony solar thing that we're doing. The first state to legalize this was that progressive bastion, the state of Utah. And it was entirely because they passed unanimously in their legislature. And it was because the Republican state senator, and that's basically the only flavor of state senator they have, who introduced it, libertarian, who I've talked to a number of times and like, his basic argument was, if this is good enough for the people of Stuttgart, it's good enough for the people of Salt Lake City, you know, and so it is, you know. Free the rooftop is a slogan that should appeal at least as much to conservatives as to liberals. And so it's one of the places where we can really get a lot of work done, I think.
1: Any thoughts on how states like California can support China deploy its capacity to decarbonize electricity, to decarbonize slash electricity the world's economy without yielding to them strategically? How can we cooperate with China?
0: Well, look, China now has gained a upper hand that, I know that there are great engineers here who are working hard on lots of things. I think that China's lead in this is probably now unmatchable. I think our last real shot to do something about it was the IRA, and that was what Biden was trying to do with government support for batteries and solar panels and so on and so forth. And at the behest of the oil industry, the Republican Congress immediately shut it down. I think that'll be remembered, as I said before, as an act of national self-sabotage that will baffle people trying to understand what happened to our country at this period of time. But I think that there remain lots of ways that we can participate in this, and lots of room for, continued innovation and continued deployment. The one place we're not inescapably far behind may be battery technology, because it's now developing. If the last 3 or 4 years were about solar panels and wind turbines, this year and the next 2 or 3 years are going to be about batteries. They're the last piece of this puzzle. The thing that people always said about solar power was, well, the sun goes down, you know. But it doesn't really anymore, because you capture its essence in a battery and then you run the battery at night. And those batteries have gotten very good, very fast. And there are some innovative, interesting American things that are happening. And if we, in the places that we're deploying them, California, and now Texas has surpassed California as the place that's building clean energy the fastest. There are some things that the whole world is going to, in one sense, really benefit from this Chinese ability to do low-cost solar manufacturing. Yes, people are going to have to pay them to get some of this technology, but they're going to have to pay them once, okay? You buy the stuff, you set it up, and then the sun delivers the energy for free, which is a good deal. It's like buying your house instead of renting it, you know? And by the way, that's the answer to the mystery, the question that people often pose to me, and students did today. Why doesn't Exxon just decide to own the solar industry? They could have. We now know that they knew everything about climate change back in the 1980s when I was writing this book, and Jim Hansen was doing. Exxon was studying it too, and they came to the same conclusions. They understood, but they didn't tell the rest of us about it. They lied about it, the entire industry, for decades, costing us valuable time. And the reason is because you can't make as much money doing this. That's because the sun will deliver the energy for free, which from Exxon's point of view is the dumbest business model of all time. If there was some mechanism by which Exxon and Chevron could own the sun, we would have had solar power decades ago, you know.
1: Just kind of a follow-up to that. I'm curious to know, because

0: China did it, but they did it under an authoritarian system. Does that matter to you?
1: It does. And you can definitely use this stuff in an authoritarian way. But I think, in general, it's at least holds a more liberating potential than fossil fuel, simply because it's available everywhere. And it allows communities and, you know, and it really helps if you can come up with smart ways to deploy it. One of the reasons it went first in Germany and Scandinavia was because they quickly developed a system that allowed ownership by unions and churches and things like that. And that very much helped with the, nobody was saying, oh, the windmill is going to give me cancer, because, or I don't want to look at the solar panel, because they were in on the take from the beginning.
0: Two more questions, and I think we're going to have to wrap
1: up.
0: Yes, this came up earlier in the crowd. What solution have we for nuclear waste? And I think this can build in the return to nuclear.
1: We don't have a solution for nuclear waste, and you know, who knows if we ever will. I will say, the obvious risks that come with nuclear power do not scare me anywhere near as much as the risks, not the risks, the guarantee of destruction that comes with fossil fuel. Something has to go kind of wrong for a nuclear plant to cause trouble. A gas-fired power plant operating exactly according to spec destroys our planet, you know. That said, I don't think that it's going to be a huge part of the answer going forward. We put up something like 80 or 90 times more renewable energy from the sun and the wind last year than we did nuclear or new nuclear power. And the reason is dollars. Nuclear power is an extraordinarily expensive way of generating electricity. Its main competitive advantage was this idea that you could run it round the clock, but batteries are eroding that advantage very quickly. And the thing that makes it so hard for nuclear engineers and things is they have to not only match the price of solar power now, but the price goes down and down and down and down. Every time we double the amount of solar panels on the number of solar panels on the planet, we decrease the cost another 25%, just because we get better and better and better at making them. And it's very hard to do that so far anyway with nuclear power. So for people who really like nuclear power, and there are people who really do, I try always to console them with the thought that a solar panel could be understood as just your kind of local connection to the largest nuclear reactor that we know about, you know.
0: There is one problem, though, and that is this business with the Broligarchy and their big designs on AI and the need for massive amounts of power. I mean, just down here in South San Diego County, a developer wants to put up a data center. Got chased out of the community meeting. I mean, people are upset.
1: And yes, it's and take a rightly lot. So. Third act.
0: So they want to put up these mini nuclear reactors now, so they can power.
1: I will be very surprised if that happens anytime soon. If you want to build a data, I mean, theoretically, and I think it's very theoretical at this point, how useful this technology is and how much of it we're going to build. So far, though, there have been huge numbers of data centers announced. The number that have actually been built is quite small. And it's because the business case for building more of them at the cost that they are is elusive still. But let's say you decided that you needed for some reason to build it out at the speed that we're talking about. The only way to do that really is with by building solar and wind, because you can do it so fast compared to anything else. Mm. The Chinese have clearly demonstrated that you can build vast solar farms in a matter of weeks. The technology is dead simple, plug and play.

0: ready to go. So the one of the third act, as I said, is worked with many others on a kind of temporary, at least, moratorium on data center construction while we figure out what on earth is going on. But for people who are desperate to build data centers, at the very least, the mnemonic to remember is Beyonce. Bring your own new clean energy. Okay. Don't overwhelm the, you know, don't drive up everybody else's rates, and don't pour carbon into the air. No.
1: Just a little comment at the bottom. Thank you for being brilliant and funny as hell. And the final question, the ringer for everybody in the room, are you endorsing anyone for governor of California?
0: Fair question. And in fact, I wrote about it a couple of weeks ago. Both I and I believe the three third act chapters that cover the state of California have endorsed Mr. Steyer. And the reason is I think he would be the most climate concerned public official that America ever put in high office, mm-hmm. and by a wide margin. I say this, I mean, I'll just tell you quickly the story. I was sitting in my house in Vermont 12 or 15 years ago, and the phone rang. And on the other end was this guy who said his name was Tom Steyer. I had never heard of him, so I did what people do now. As we were talking, I Googled him and learned that he was a hedge fund billionaire. That was the thing that popped right up, at which point I began trying as politely as I could to get off the phone, because, you know, my basic position on billionaires is that they should be made millionaires. But he kept me on the phone, and eventually I, just out of sheer Methodist politeness, was forced to agree that, you know, what I said was, I'll go for a hike with you. Because I figured at least the day would not be a total loss. I would go on a hike. And as it turned out, he had gone to camp in the Adirondacks as a boy. And so he came, and we hiked a beautiful peak, Rocky Peak Ridge, up to Giant Mountain in northern New York. And it turned out, A, that he could hike as fast as I could, which was in my book a virtue. And that he was actually turned out to be a delightful guy, very interesting, very smart, and very, very, very concerned about the climate. Within the next year or two, he left that hedge fund because his partners wouldn't divest from fossil fuel, as it were. And since then, he's devoted his time mostly to some combination of sort of nonprofit investing around climate technology and working on climate stuff. He is a climate nerd, it must be said. There is no other public official in America who could not only tell you what the Keeling curve is, but calls up every couple of weeks to discuss what it has just hit, you know? We've many, many conversations about climate science. He's, concerned. I guess it's okay to add this. I've never written it, but I'll just say it since we're here discussing faith, among other things. The first time we were ever doing a talk together, and it was in an effort to get some college to divest from fossil fuel, this vast drive we've run that's now gotten about $40 trillion in endowments and portfolios and pension funds to divest from fossil fuel. And he was extraordinarily helpful because it turns out that people who manage large sums of money do actually listen to billionaires, it's a world where the number of zeros following your name adds enormously to your credibility. We were giving a talk together, and I noticed he sort of would glance down every now and again at his wrist. And

in it on Sharpie, he'd drawn 4 or 5 crosses on his wrist. He's a serious Episcopalian. And I asked him, he said, it's just to remind me that this, you know, that it's not about me and not to let my ego get in the way, that it's about something

problem with that and was taking some steps to try and keep it in check. So I have decided to reserve my worries about billionaires a little. And I will note two things. One, I think maybe the most effective governor in America right now is the other billionaire, J.B. Pritzker in Illinois, who's been remarkable, including on energy, and in a place that's harder than California because it lacks a desert, you know, to make it a little simpler. And I will also note that the most patrician president we ever elected in this country, FDR, was also the greatest friend of the working man that we ever managed to elect in this country. So this is a way to get back to the beginning and just say that the Holy Spirit does work in mysterious ways. And who knows, but you guys will make whatever decision you make and that will be that. But this is an interesting moment for that. Thank you all very much.

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lecture, and I'm extremely grateful to all the members of the Weinstock Lectures Committee for the invitation to do so. So my title today, as you can see, is The Moral Economy of Resource Extraction and the Future of Industrialization. The English writer George Orwell began the second chapter of his 1937 book, The Road to Wigan Pier, by declaring that our civilization is founded on coal. The machines that keep us alive and the machines that make the machines are all directly or indirectly dependent on coal. In the foundational reliance on the subterranean world, the civilization Orwell scrutinized was anything but unique. Underground world resource extraction has sustained all urban civilizations, and it has always posed a set of political, material, moral, and perhaps even spiritual problems. It puts a political premium on control over territories and seas where resources are concentrated. It makes consumers of those resources the beneficiaries of the ecological destruction wrought by extraction and the health damage done to those who sometimes as forced labor go under the earth. While it offers the chance for investors to make outsized rewards on their capital, it also plunges them into the non-trivial risk of bankruptcy. Orwell wished to force some of these realities into the consciousness of his fellow citizens. The remainder of his first sentence is, "Our civilization is founded on coal more completely than one realizes until one stops to think about it." Most urgently, Orwell wanted his middle-class readers to understand that their way of life required strangers to descend into places like hell, a hell constituted by heat, noise, confusion, darkness, foul air, and above all, unbearably cramped space. The cognitive and moral detachment from resource extraction, all well identified in affluent 1930s England, frequently marks, I think, intellectual life. Often the centrality of resource extraction plays little part in the conceptual framework of social scientists or the narrative of historians. In the founding texts of political economy, when subterranean resource extraction features, there is often a dissonance. Adam Smith argued that the pursuit of wealth through metal mining is an illusion comparable to alchemy. In book 5 of The Wealth of Nations, he wrote that the same passion which is suggested to so many people, the absurd idea of the philosopher's stone, has suggested to others the equally absurd one of immense rich mines of gold and silver. But in book 1, he had already said that the great market for silver is the commercial and civilized part of the world. It is as if, for Smith, the silver could exist without the mining of the silver he damned. Smith's ability to disconnect rose from his privilege as an 18th century Briton. Smith could treat gold imports into Britain as an unproblematic given because the Brazilian slave labor that mined the gold was out of sight. By contrast, the explorer James Cook was one of the few people in 18th century British life who recognized the truth behind Britain's monetary order, saying that the incoming gold was extracted and an expensive life that must strike every man with horror. Beyond morality, though, Smith had a point. Historically, mining has sustained civilizations, and it has been a path to ruin for investors and for empires. The geopolitical, economic, and moral questions that mining metals posed in the 18th century remain today. Take cobalt mining. Cobalt is an essential component of the cathode and lithium ion batteries. Since around 80% of cobalt processing is done by Chinese companies, successive US administrations have pushed domestic cobalt projects. But the cobalt mine that opened in Idaho in 2022 closed in less than a year later, as the price of cobalt was too low to render production commercially viable. The relatively low price of the metal is one reason why more than half of global cobalt mining takes place in the Democratic Republic of Congo. Less than 5% of the extraction in that country is done by Congolese owned firms. In 2019, the Chinese state-backed company that owns the largest mine in the country had the Congolese government send troops to remove thousands of local citizens engaged in wildcatter mining.

It's a great pleasure and honour for me to be here on this absolutely wonderful campus, and I feel pretty humble joining the list of my predecessors in giving this

mining. When the soldiers arrived, they set fire to the miners' homes. This military deployment came in the same month that a landslide at Glencore's copper and cobalt mine in the country killed more than 40 wildcatter miners. In this lecture, I aim to offer a rather rapid and schematic history of resource extraction to draw out a set of underlying political and moral predicaments that arise from tying economic life to the subterranean world. I will start with metals and move to the monumental change in world history that arose when humans also began to extract fossil fuel energy at scale. I will then turn to China's history in this cumulative story and suggest that China's initial absence from fossil fuel extraction is crucial to understanding the present moment in world history. I will conclude with some remarks about the future and what avoiding dire geopolitical conflict around resource extraction might entail. The relationships between resource extraction, trade, and geopolitical power were first evident in the Bronze Age Mediterranean civilizations. Metal-wise, these civilizations primarily rested on tin and copper. While copper was relatively abundant and easy to access, tin was not and required trade. The Bronze Age Greeks procured tin from Western Europe, particularly Cornwall. The Levantine, Mesopotamian, and Egyptian Bronze Age civilizations secured it from Central Asia. Their need for a long-distance tin trade turned Ugarit in northern Syria into a coastal kingdom and made it the most important international port of the Late Bronze Age. After the metal trade collapsed, the city was abandoned for nearly a millennium. During the Iron Age, ancient writers began to make an argument that would reverberate into the modern world. What follows from taking resources from under the earth is dangerous and leads ultimately to destruction. An idea that metal trade and the mining that sustains it will meet divine judgment runs through the Old Testament, and the mining... Isaiah and Ezekiel both prophesied that the imperial Phoenician city of Tyre, which receives silver, iron, tin, and lead from a faraway place called Tarshish, will be laid waste at God's hand. Tyre has defiled its sanctuaries by the iniquity of its tariff traffic. Having fallen, Tyre will descend into the pit from which the mineral wealth came. But the Iron Age that followed the Late Bronze Age collapse saw no retreat from mining. Indeed, the beginning of coinage in the 7th to 6th century BCE only elevated the imperative for metal extraction. The geopolitical significance of this change is evident in Thucydides' History of the Peloponnesian War. Athens' rise to power was tied to the Lurian silver mines. You can see the remains of them, worked by slaves about 40 miles south of the city. While mining had been going on at Lurian since 3000 BCE, in the 480s, deeper deposits were discovered. The silver mined thereafter at Lurian paid for the navy the Greeks used to defeat the Persians in 480. By contrast, during the war against Sparta, losing these mines was one reason for Athens' defeat. When the Athenian commander Alcibiades defected, he told the Spartans to cut off access to the Larian mines. When the Spartans did indeed occupy the surrounding hilly fortress, Thucydides wrote that the move was one of the principal causes of the Athenians' ruin. Thucydides' story of the gold mine on Thasos, an island in the North Aegean, with a metal-rich hinterland in Thrace, is one of imperial conquest and overstretch. Thasos was a member of the confederacy formed under Athens' leadership to act as a security alliance against the Persians. After Thasos revolted from Athens, following what Thucydides calls disagreements about the mines, Athens went to war to take the island. On victory, Athens sent 10,000 citizens to settle the gold and silver-rich hills on the mainland. When the Athenians arrived, they were all killed by the Thracians. In time, Athens returned to its imperial resource project, establishing the city of Amphipolis with a minority Athenian settler population. But possession of crucial resources incites rival ambition, especially in wartime. After the Spartans captured Amphipolis, Thucydides himself was sent to the city, since in his words, owning mining rights in the hills, he had great influence with the inhabitants of the mainland.

But Thucydides was too late to save the Athenian settlement and exile. He instead wrote his history to tell a story about Athens' rise and fall. With the Romans, the awareness of the ethical risks and imperial problems of mining reached a new height. The Romans extracted metals on a scale beyond any prior civilization. To combat depletion, they had to take more territory and then technologically innovate. By the first century, the Romans were using hydraulic machinery in Hispania and their new colony of Britannia to power the earth and rock away with torrents of water. Such was the magnitude of Roman mining, the ensuing pollution of the atmosphere can still be observed in the ice of Greenland. The strand of Roman thought that drew out the ecological and moral dangers of imperial mining is best represented by Pliny the Elder. He wrote, "For it is upon the earth's surface that the earth has presented us with all things for our benefit. It is what is concealed from our view, what is sunk far beneath her surface, objects in fact of no rapid formation that urges to our ruin, that send us to the very depths of hell. As the mind rages in vague speculation, let us only consider, proceeding through all ages as these operations are, when will be the end of thus exhausting the earth? And to what point will avarice finally penetrate? How innocent, how happy, how truly delightful even would life be if we were to desire nothing but what is to be found upon the face of the earth? In a word, nothing but what is provided ready to our hands." Pliny's words would echo into modernity. Perhaps the first crucial story of resource extraction changing world history begins with the Spanish imperial mines in present-day Bolivia and Mexico. These mines became the basis of the first global economy, and what was in silver, effectively the world's first international currency. The larger Iberian conquest in the Americas was a response to problems in European mining with which the Romans would have been familiar. From the 12th century, Latin Europe had monetary systems supported by gold and silver mining in the mountains of Central Europe. But during the 14th and the 15th centuries, Europe faced a bullion famine as these mines became too depleted or damaged to work without unforthcoming large injections of capital or technological innovation. In search of gold and silver beyond Europe, the Spanish and Portuguese crowns turned to the Americas. Discovered in 1542, Potosi in Spanish Peru yielded almost half of the world's silver over the next century. As in the ancient world, Potosi's mining was done by slave labor and required the prior viciously hazardous extraction of mercury. The immorality of this operation was well recognized even within Imperial Spain. In 1604, the protector of the Indians wrote to the viceroy for Peru saying, "There are not so many Indians in Peru nor in New Spain as will be consumed in very brief years, because those that go underground two or three times will be killed. From which it is clearly seen that underground work in no way can be nor should be permitted. For it is a public slaughterhouse of so many Indians and origin of so many evils." Imperial Spanish mining was a spectacular case of the cyclical cycle ever present in resource extraction towards corruption, depletion, and collapse. The rapidly built urban settlement of Potosi became one of the early modern world's largest cities, replete with a reputation for decadence. But as the silver depleted, the city of Potosi fell as dramatically as it had risen. For Spain, its treasures enticed other European powers to try to take them. Indeed, the English bid for an Atlantic empire began with raids on Spanish silver and gold shipping. Once in the later 17th century, the supply of silver into Spain diminished, Spanish military and economic power declined. If silver mining made the first global economy, it was gold mining that was foundational to the second. During the second half of the 19th century, gold mining also brought immense destructive upheaval.

The gold rushes in California, Australia, New Zealand, and British Columbia and South Africa geopolitically reconfigured the world. The Californian gold rush transformed the United States into a continental state. The gold James Marshall found at Sutter's Mill in January 1848 was in effect the metal spoils of victory for the United States in the war with Mexico. As the 49ers then poured into California, the ensuing terrible cataclysm saw the genocide of the then still significant Native American population in this state. The gold rush in the British Empire allowed Britain to replace the international monetary system based on silver with the one operating around gold. Previously, Britain had been a singular monetary state. It had moved to a gold-based monetary system in 1717, at a time when there was virtually no gold production in Britain. Its gold imports were mined by slaves in Portuguese-controlled Brazil, and then purchased by British traders in Lisbon, a fact, of course, on which Smith concentrated. The Revolutionary and Napoleonic Wars brought Britain's foreign gold dependency to a crisis, both because the supply was insufficient for the expense of war, and because Napoleon repeatedly sought to cut off British access to Portugal. After the Peace of 1815, Britain re-established gold convertibility, and in the 1820s, Brazil became independent. The British government had encouraged that independence in the hope of gaining more control over gold imports. But even though British capital and technology poured into the Brazilian mines in the 1820s, supply did not recover. Instead, by the middle of the 19th century, Britain was left purchasing gold primarily from Russia, its principal long-term geopolitical rival in Asia. But with the gold rushes in the British settler colonies, Britain could ally its empire with its approach to money. By the end of the 19th century, the British Empire was the world's largest gold producer. Under these geopolitical conditions, Britain was able to push other states onto an international gold standard. Unlike during the silver era, the structure of imperial power around colonial resource extraction, from the shipping of that resource to the financing of that shipping to the financial operations of the international monetary standard, became concentrated in one city, London. At the centre of this new metropole, self-deception about resource extraction remained largely in place, albeit strikingly not among some of the country's novelists. By contrast, those engaged in the actual human practice of mining gold during the gold rush remained eyewitnesses to all of Pliny's anxieties. One Californian gold seeker wrote in 1851, "Oh, how does the tide of human beings constantly dash upon the golden shores, sending back the unwelcome echo of poverty, misery, and crime? How many there are who leave the pure and virtuous hearts of their own happy homes to mingle with low and base companions and finally plunge headlong down the fearful precipice of dissipation into the dark valley of moral death?" The addition of an energy system based on subterranean resource extraction marked another seismic transformation in world history. By the second half of the 19th century, the turn to fossil fuels had produced a global search for resources that was much more intense than anything seen with metals. Once a state and economy had turned to fossil fuel energy, there appeared no return. While gold and silver could be hoarded and recycled, energy dissipates on consumption. Consequently, from the 19th century, the quest to find fossil fuels would become a permanent reason of state for the industrialized economies and create a persistent fear of looming disaster. The magnitude of the global quest for oil and the continuity with Pliny's dread is prefigured in Herman Melville's maritime quest novel, Moby Dick, ironically written about the commodity whale oil that crude oil would displace as a source of light. Captain Ahab is an ungodly old man chasing with curses a Job's whale around the world. That whale Moby Dick swims the world as that intangible malignity which has been from the beginning, to whose dominion even the modern Christians ascribe one half of the worlds. Without Ahab's monomaniac fatal quest for

Moby Dick, there can be no whale oil. And thus the narrator, Ishmael, the sole survivor of Ahab's ship, implores his readers, "For God's sake, be economical with your lamps and candles. Not a gallon you burn, but at least one drop of man's blood was spilt for it." The intensive capital requirements of a permanent global search for oil effectively created the 20th century multinational company. In the 1890s, John Rockefeller sent Standard Oil to explore for oil in Eurasia. Intense commercial competition between Standard Oil and the Imperial European oil companies ensued. Not infrequently, this competition forced prices too low for profit taking. Finally, in 1928, Standard Oil of New Jersey, the Anglo-Persian Oil Company, and Royal Dutch Shell formed a cartel, later accepted by four other companies, to control the Eurasian oil market. When the world made by these seven sisters fell in the 1970s, the Western countries were plunged into a societal crisis. In a short story written in 1974, The Petrol Pump, Italo Calvino had the narrator proclaim that the time when everything seemed easy is over, and that the relationship between money and the subterranean world unfolds in one cataclysm after another, sometimes desperately slow, sometimes quite sudden. The United States and Western Europe had reached the crisis of the 1970s by radically different historical paths and at different speeds. But as Darren Dochuk shows in his brilliant book, Anointed with Oil, How Christianity and Crude Made Modern America, the fear of being catapulted into the emergency, and with it the end times, had been ever present in the United States from the beginning of commercial oil drilling in Pennsylvania in 1865. The first well drilled in the state was at a place called Pithole. Before the strike by the United States Petroleum Company, there were a few farms in that part of northwest Pennsylvania. By May 1865, the company had laid out a town, and by the end of the year, Pithole had a population of 20,000 people. But within just two decades, Pithole was a ghost town. With John Rockefeller convinced that there was no oil west of the Mississippi, hence dispatching Standard Oil to Eurasia, those who founded the 20th century US oil industry were the Texan Wildcatters. They started from the premise that fossil fuel industrialization was a Faustian bargain struck with the earth itself. While oil did not require humans to go underground, using capital and technology to summon to the surface sunlight that had been stored under the earth for millions of years brought the risk of spectacular fire. As one wildcatter watching a Texas gusher said, "Whenever you punch a hole so deep into the ground that oil pops out, Hades comes with it. And the more oil, the more Hades." The idea that drilling for oil was a necessary national mission and a spiritually destructive roller coaster that threatened the land itself ran deep in 20th century US culture. Through the decades of self-sufficiency, a dangerous future seemed to lurk. Upton Sinclair's 1927 novel, the loose base of the 2007 film, There Will Be Blood, is set against the backdrop of the Teapot Dome corruption scandal, when the Secretary of the Interior handed federal leases on oil-rich land to two oil companies for bribes. The novel's wildcatter dishonestly acquires a goat ranch on which to drill for oil in a place called Paradise in California. He wants to pass on the oil empire he builds for his son, but becomes embroiled in the deep Teapot Dome affair, and at the novel's end, the Paradise wells have gone up in flames. When in the 1970s, the dread materialized and the United States became the world's largest oil importer, both Richard Nixon and Jimmy Carter rendered the moment a crisis of national spirit that required an active restoration of national purpose.
Those alert to the cultural significance saw an

wilderness turn in time. Woody Guthrie, son of a Texas wildcatter, had sung in the 1940s that it took the good old Union boys to keep that oil rolling over the sea to win the Second World War. But in singing that all that foreign oil was controlling American soil, his spiritual heir, Bob Dylan, saw in the late 1970s the slow, slow train of the end times coming. Although presented as a soap opera, the long-running CBS show Dallas created a particularly dark mythology about oil as a demonic power that in the new United States of oil scarcity would destroy those who tried to perpetuate the past. Above all, Dallas told the story of two competitive brothers who could not inherit the old ways for running the family business, Ewing Oil, from their retired wildcatting father. The Machiavellian ways of the elder brother, J.R., were his father's methods, adapted for a country that could no longer be guided by Texas. His younger brother's apparently contrasting idealism was repeatedly exposed as both a facade and untenable, the closer that Bobby got to running the business himself. The show's best season ended with the fraternal fight for Ewing Oil causing a fire at the South Fork family ranch. Throughout the series, a symbol of the land pitted against the oil drilling that endangered it. Ewing Oil destroys all the show's characters, but it is also, by the end, destroyed. Because in the show's mythology, it has survived beyond its mortal life. For the West European states, oil for most of the 20th century posed a terrible problem, not of fleeting possession, but of permanent absence. It is impossible to understand why the position of West European states in the geopolitical hierarchy of the 20th century was different from that of the 19th, without recognizing the impact of the arbitrary geological distribution of oil on European power. In an energy world that relied on coal, Britain and Germany had many advantages. In one where oil could be used in naval warships and industrial production, the United States, and ultimately the Soviet Union, would become much more powerful than any European state could be. But having already industrialized via coal, the successful European powers of the 19th century could not accept that oil should leave them behind. The hope of recovery doomed the West European states to try to create oil empires in the first part of the 20th century in ways that only fueled nationalist resistance to European imperialism. Britain's complete victory over Germany in that competition through the First World War and partial one over France left it with a precarious Middle Eastern empire centered oil-wise on Iraq and Iran. The lasting disruptive legacy of that empire still, as we know, largely shaped politics, or partly shaped politics in the Middle East to this day. For Germany, defeat in the intra-European competition for future oil supply was a disaster. Germany's subsequent dilemma and response to it under the Nazis is revealing of just how terrible geopolitical competition over resource extraction became in the 20th century. Since Germany was unlikely to enjoy security of trade in a world of unresolved geopolitical conflict, for Germany to have accepted its oil defeat in 1918 would have meant submitting to the reversal of its post-1870 ascendancy. During the Weimar years, German government sought to use science to mitigate the problem by supporting the manufacture of an artificial oil product by the chemical transformation of coal. But producing synthetic fuel required huge financial support from the state, and it could not deliver the high energy density of subterranean oil. Under the Nazis, Germany turned to terrible wars of conquest in Eastern Europe. The aim of Hitler's resource war was not just to capture other states' resources, but annihilate the local population's demand for energy and food. Of course, the result of Hitler's apocalyptic path was a global catastrophe. It's not, I think, too simplistic to say that the fundamental basis of peace in Western Europe after

1845, required a means by which West Germany could confidently engage in trade for oil. But a sustainable oil and later gas trade could not detach West Germany from the geopolitical problems posed by resource extraction. West Germany's early post-war oil imports were produced by the Seven Sisters and their transit guaranteed by British imperial power in the Middle East. After President Eisenhower dramatically circumscribed Britain's prowess during the Suez Crisis, West Germany turned to the Soviet Union. This move established the basis of the Russian-German energy relationship that would crash in 2022 on Russia's invasion of Ukraine and may yet be repaired to rid Germany of expensive maritime imports. If the tragedy for the powerful European states of the American turn to oil was what coal had accustomed them to expect, China's tragedy began with Britain's turn to coal. Indeed, the fact that China was then the most populous state in the world and did not become the world's first coal state is crucial, I think, to comprehending the underlying change in world history that took place in the 19th century. Prior to the Industrial Revolution, China was the world's most economically successful state. When silver was the most important resource extracted from under the earth, China was its largest importer. China's supply for its silver-based monetary standard came from the Spanish colonial mines and Japan. Consequently, China became the principal beneficiaries of Spanish imperialism without having to involve itself in the geopolitical problems of resource empire. Imperial China's 19th century crisis occurred in the fossil fuel hierarchy created by Britain's first move on coal. China was a state rich in coal. Indeed, Imperial China had begun using coal for heat much earlier than any other state and at a scale far greater than anywhere in Europe in the early medieval period. But unlike Britain, China did not at any point in the 18th century move to convert heat energy from coal into mechanical energy. Indeed, late Qing China banned mining as a divine offence. In 1850, one provincial government ordered that anyone engaged in illegal coal mining be shot. Britain's geopolitical reward for large-scale mining was coal-based warships, and it was just such ships that allowed Britain to inflict that devastating military blow on China in the First Opium War that opened up coastal China to foreign powers. In the world of gold, Chinese workers helped build British and American power. With the gold rushes came a large increase in mining migration, and a quarter of the migrant miners came from China. While Imperial China entered its fatal crisis, Chinese migrants in the United States and the British Empire became, as Mei Ningai has shown in her fascinating book, The Chinese Question, part of the world's unfree labour. Yet this new division of mining labour was only one side of China's relegation in the fossil fuel world. To restore Chinese power, China needed to become a coal power too. The ban on mining went during the 1870s. But the very large-scale presence of coal in China meant an opened China became subject to foreign resource ambitions. When China had to borrow abroad to pay an indemnity to Japan after its defeat in 1895, foreign investors seized their opportunity. Thereafter, any number of foreign companies gained extraction rights. In 1902, Britain pressurized China to acquiesce to a treaty setting out a legal framework by which China would open its mineral and energy resources to foreign investors. During these years, the London-based Pekin Syndicate procured a contract from the Shaanxi provincial government to mine for coal and drill for oil. The chairman of Pekin Syndicate saw the deal as British control of the greatest deposits of anthracite coal in the world. The subordination to the resource ambition of the imperial powers had a profound effect on Chinese political sensibilities. One reforming official wrote, "If precious minerals are rare,

It is because China was the earliest to extract them. We have extracted them to the limit and used them to exhaustion. Western miners and engineers claim that China contains a wealth of mineral resources, but the shallow layers which could be extracted with traditional methods have already been exhausted. If we turn to using the power of machines, then China would have more precious minerals than foreigners. Mining will necessarily proliferate. After another 4,000 or 5,000 years, when we've exhausted our mines, then the foreign mines will also already be spent. At that time, what will happen to mineral products? What will happen to Chinese and foreign needs? In this matter, one cannot but be worried for Earth. Meanwhile, anger at foreign control of China's resources strongly featured in the nationalism that marked the last years of Imperial China. One radical student's petition proclaimed, "If Shanxi's coal is lost, then Shanxi is lost." After 1905, the Provisional Government passed laws to exclude foreign investors and establish Chinese state control over mining. Ultimately, the very late Qing nationalist reclamation of resource sovereignty could not alter China's lowly position in the fossil fuel hierarchy. The ambitions of foreign capital and governments became Republican China's inheritance. The prospect that there were significant reserves of oil in China only intensified this burden. In 1914, Standard Oil of New York announced a partnership with the Chinese warlord government in Beijing to explore for oil in northern China in exchange for Standard Oil helping secure a US loan. That project was soon abandoned, but from 1937, another American firm, the Standard Vacuum Oil Company, engaged in exploration and drilling in the same region, with the strong support of the US government. Post-imperial China's territorial weakness left it vulnerable to direct conquest for resources. In these terms, Japan's invasion of Manchuria in 1931, one purpose of which was to control the large Fuchun coalfield first developed by a Russian company in the Imperial China era, was only the culmination of China's exposure to foreign resource intervention. A desire to claim China's place in the fossil fuel energy world on Chinese terms was fundamental to the ambition of the Chinese Communist Party. Seismic moments in the party's history had a fossil fuel energy component that became central to the party's internal mythology. Mao's support for a coal strike in Anyuan in 1922 led to a majority of the workers joining the Chinese Red Army. During the Long March in 1935, the Red Army seized control of the Yanchang oil field from the local warlords. When in power, the party's first five-year plan committed very considerable resources to the exploration and development of oil. But China's inferior rank in the fossil fuel hierarchy meant communist China still needed foreign partners. After 1949, oil was central to the Sino-Soviet alliance, with the focus of exploration moving to the northeast of the country. In 1959, Soviet geologists and petroleum engineers facilitated a major discovery at Daqing, for which the Soviet state then provided capital to develop. Prior to the discovery in the area around Daqing, Daqing was an even more remote and unpopulated place than Pithole had been. Daqing was turned into a resource town with a burgeoning population. The town's name means the Great Celebration. By 1963, Daqing gave China oil self-sufficiency, even though the crisis in Sino-Soviet relations had led to the abrupt departure of all Soviet personnel 3 years earlier. That year, the People's Daily pronounced that those days when our country relied on foreign oil are now gone forever. The head of one drilling team became a national hero, known as the Iron Man. When the Cultural Revolution threatened to destroy oil production at Daqing, Mao's faction and the Chinese leadership ordered in the People's Liberation Army to the site. But China's growing oil production through the 1960s only reignited foreign attention. In 1968, a United Nations exploration voyage led by US personnel, discovered oil in the East China and Yellow Seas. For Washington, the timing could not have been more propitious, with American politicians wanting alternatives
to impending import dependency on the Middle East. As Kazushi Minami and Christopher Vassallo have incisively shown, the hope that there was plentiful oil in Chinese waters provided a crucial context for Richard Nixon and Jimmy Carter's cultivation of Beijing during the 1970s. Schematically, the radical economic change that occurred in the regime shift between Mao and Deng Xiaoping can be understood in terms of their respective approach as to resource extraction in China. Under Mao, China's approach was nationalist. In 1974, the leadership praised the first offshore drilling crews for assuming the great political responsibility for opposing US and Soviet maritime hegemonies. By contrast, Deng told potential foreign investors that we want to use your capital, your equipment and your technology and repay you with our own products. In this spirit, in May 1978, Deng invited four US companies to form offshore partnerships. 5 months later, Chinese oil exports arrived in the United States for the first time. As if to seal this resource accommodation, the two states normalized their relations the following year. China's subsequent rapid economic development has transformed world history once again. Having stood apart at the start of the fossil fuel era, China is now by far the largest consumer of fossil fuel energy in the world. Coal is central to that change. China uses more coal than the rest of the world combined. Chinese coal consumption is the reason why China is the world's largest carbon emitter, and consequently why there can be no hope of addressing climate change without China changing energy course. But it is the rapid acceleration in China's consumption of oil over the last few decades that has caused more immediate geopolitical and economic turbulence. While some Americans had expressed hope that offshore China would become the new Persian Gulf, drilling for oil off China's coasts disappointed. Rather than becoming a large-scale oil exporter, China in 1993 became an oil importer. After China's entry to the WTO in 2001, saw China's demand for oil accelerate, it did so at just the time when from 2005 to 2008, or particularly 2007, world oil production stagnated. It was the prospect of an imminent oil crisis, I think, that does much to explain the otherwise inexplicable decision made by George Bush Jr. to invade Iraq. With the capital and technology of the Western oil majors to hand, post-Saddam Iraq could, the Bush administration hoped, become a top-tier oil producer, allowing the world economy to accommodate China's demand for the commodity. Ironically, but perhaps symbolically, the biggest long-term corporate beneficiaries of the US turn to war in Iraq have been Chinese. The Western majors having largely withdrawn, beaten back by nationalist anger about the exploitation of Iraq's resources and the country's post-war political instability. For the world economy as a whole, the near single-handed remedy for the Iraq failure has been the US shale oil boom. It has yielded around 90% of the increase in oil production since 2013. But this corrected for the problem of one of the world's two most populous countries becoming the world's largest importer of oil has destabilized much else. Shale oil is relatively expensive to extract and the plays deplete rapidly. Initially, it required large amounts of capital to be poured into unprofitable production, an outcome induced, knowingly or not, by the dysfunctional monetary environment created by the 2008 crash. The push for the energy transition should be seen not just as a response to climate change, but to the succession of different crises that have emerged since Chinese fossil fuel energy demand undid the balance of geopolitical power in world history, begun by Britain's industrialization. Crucially, China's very success as a latecomer to the fossil fuel energy world has in its consequences pushed subterranean mineral extraction back to the surface of geopolitics. Here, China is not last but first. China dominates the supply chains generated by metal mining. With rare earths, it does 70% of the production and 90% of the processing.
around 70% of US consumption of rare

earths comes from Chinese imports, leaving the United States dependent on subterranean resources, on subterranean resource extraction in its principal geopolitical competitor. Yet the circumstances that have led the last three US administrations to push for more domestic mineral mining show the multiplicity of the problems subterranean resource extraction poses. Before China caused consternation in Washington by imposing an embargo on the sale of rare earths to Japan in 2010, US politicians largely assumed that the rare earth trade with China was a better proposition than domestic mining. As the geographer Julie Kling has revealingly recounted in her great book, Rare Earth Frontiers, the United States only became dependent for China for rare earths this century. Having near entirely dominated the production from the 1960s through to the mid-1980s from the mine at Mountain Pass in this state, US businesses took the opportunity to offshore production and processing to China to escape what is exceptionally toxic mining. China's position in what Klinger aptly calls the global division of toxic labor goes back to the plight of Republican China when Inner Mongolia became a site of geopolitical competition over China's resources. When rare earths were found with uranium there in 1935, European, Japanese, and Soviet geologists had all been engaged in the area. That year, there was a fierce war between the Kuomintang and the Japanese-backed Mongolian army for control of the site. These conflicts continued after Japan's defeat in the Second World War. In the immediate months before Mao took power, the Truman administration was seeking an agreement with the Kuomintang for the development of the uranium as part of the US nuclear program. Thereafter, Mao gave the Soviets mineral rights in Inner Mongolia until the Soviet-Sino split offered the United States the opportunity to recultivate China as a foreign resource base. Now, rare earths in particular and minerals in general appear part of the geopolitical competition between the United States and China. Above all, this contest, I think, centers on the Arctic. Under climate conditions, when the melting of the ice makes extraction more commercially viable, and geopolitical conditions, where the dominant power is neither the United States nor China, but Russia. Donald Trump's quest for control of Greenland can in part be explained by the presence of large deposits of rare earths in the south of the island. But just as importantly, Greenland occupies a crucial geographical position within the Arctic Circle at a time when the Arctic's overall resources, including fossil fuels, appear critical to expanding more resource consumption, to expanding resource consumption. Yet the Greenland story already speaks to the whole array of dangers around resource extraction I have identified in this lecture. When an Australian mining firm began exploring for rare earths in 2007, Greenland's resources were under the authority of Denmark. But by the time a Chinese company took a minority ownership in 2011, Greenland had achieved autonomy within Denmark with authority over the island's resources. Now, whether Greenlanders themselves wanted the environmental and health harms of rare earth mining became politically contested. The 2013, 2021, and 2025 elections in Greenland were dominated by mining issues. Before the 2013 election, radioactive mining was banned, and then the new government lifted it, allowing the Australian firm to move from exploration to planning extraction. After the 2021 election, the Greenland government reinstated the ban, which meant mining could not proceed. The allure of Greenland as a resource frontier also shows how extraction prospects can still induce fatal risks for those with capital. Take the fate of London Mining. It obtained a license to explore for iron ore in Greenland in 2005, when the country's resources were under Danish control. After the Greenland government lifted the mining ban in 2013, London Mining acquired a permit for a project deploying Chinese labour and Chinese capital. But within a year, London Mining had gone bankrupt without any mining having occurred. Nor is this outcome the first time foreign investors have projected doomed hopes onto Greenland's resources.

Shell, Chevron and ExxonMobil were all involved in the search for oil in Greenland that seriously began in the 1970s. For a time, their persistence seemed likely to be rewarded, especially when in 2008, the US Geological Survey reported that Greenland's waters could contain around 50 billion barrels of oil. But by 2015, all three majors had withdrawn. And in 2021, Greenland said no more exploration licenses would be issued, with very little oil having been drawn. In conclusion, the unravelling of the international hierarchy created by the turn to fossil fuels that disadvantaged China and the simultaneous rise of a new mineral one that for the moment anyway disadvantages the United States is now a globally disruptive force. Industrialization created a deeply unequal world. By separating those states that successfully moved to resource extraction for energy from those that initially did not. The turn to oil then created a disastrous era of resource competition between the powers at the top of the coal hierarchy. The question that hangs over the future is whether the world is heading to a new era of destructive resource competition over both fossil fuels and metals. Yet even as the geopolitical future seems to darken, the underlying predicaments wrought by subterranean resource extraction are still rather easily avoided politically and intellectually. Much of our political discourse, I fear, remains as blind to these realities as Adam Smith could be. In Europe, and most particularly perhaps hydrocarbon-rich North America, the idea of progress rests on a faith in a limitless future. But in practice, that faith has always relied on the hazards and arbitrariness of resource extraction. There is now a danger that the idea of progress has been projected onto the energy transition without regard for its reliance on mineral extraction. We still, I fear, wish to avert our eyes from the human suffering of cobalt mining in Congo or rare earth mining in Inner Mongolia. The historian Daniel French, in his superb book, When They Hid the Fire, History of Electricity and Invisible Energy in America, recounts the story of progressive Gilded Age Americans who saw electricity as a miraculous force of progress, capable of restoring the utopian ideal of a green America untouched by the dirty resource extraction for energy. Yet, of course, the primary energy source for electricity in the first half of 20th century America would be, as in Orwell's England, coal. Electricity's magic was not to generate electricity without extraction, but rather to conjure the illusion of moral comfort by putting much greater distance between the consumption of energy and the mining of coal. We cannot escape the dangers of resource extraction, and necessarily, I think, Pliny's heirs will continue to proliferate through time. The mines at Potosi are still worked today for tin and zinc under terrible conditions. In the words of one recent miner there, to make a pact with El Tio is like selling yourself to him body and soul, as if to say, give me riches and I'll give you my soul. You give your soul not to God, but to El Tio. But there is also no way back to the world before subterranean resource extraction. The most transformative AI will still require large amounts of electricity. Nor is there for Western countries any way back to the geopolitical world where China was left behind by the turn to fossil fuel energy. Politicians, companies, and citizens need to face directly the omnipresent dangers of subterranean resource extraction, not least in this time of trade crisis, the need to create a politically viable trading order to avoid the temptation for states of territorial conquest and subordination. That viability must begin with the societies and politics of the countries where the resources are most abundant and the human hazards most intense. Almost certainly, the question that the future demands cannot yet be politically asked. But the reckoning that is coming is whether the world created by the Industrial Revolution is exempt from the cycles of resource extraction.

production time that have thus far marked the history of the world's civilizations? And what innovation and sacrifice of consumption might be required to save it? Thank you very much.

0: socialize the economic rent of the earth, essentially. How do you think that that notion of universalizing values would go some distance towards anticipating the national interests in acquiring resources at the expense of other nations?
1: It's interesting. I hadn't come across actually Henry George until about 6 months ago, and then I read something about him and thought this is an extremely interesting character. I mean, I think the answer is that it's very easy to see why a universalist approach to these questions looks like the answer. Because it looks like the path to a very dark place without that. At the same time, and this is what makes me pessimistic, is that it's quite difficult to avoid the conclusion once one starts thinking in the terms I did for writing this lecture of how much geopolitical conflict in the world over centuries has been driven by resource competition. So for us to get to a universalist mindset for dealing with this problem, that will involve a profound change. And if we think about the energy transition as being the necessity of reinventing the material basis of our way of life, at least in the West, then to escape the geopolitics of resource extraction and to think in universalist terms about the problem seems, if you like, an equivalent mental transformation that is required. That it may be that that is what has to be, because the path that we're on seems to lead, if you think in historically in these terms, it seems to lead to war again otherwise. And I think that it does so in a world where, in a way, I don't want to say the stakes are higher than they were in the 20th century, because that was cataclysmic, but is that I do think that we all need to think about quite seriously for the future, as I was trying to bring out, what it means for China to have the resource demand that it does. The world has not experienced this before. And that, I think, is the immensity, if you like, of this moment.
2: Thank you so much, Professor Thompson, for this very intellectually stimulating, inspiring lecture. I've been a great admirer of your Talking Politics podcast when I was in the UK for sixth form, so thank you. My question is, you know, especially considering the context of trade wars between the US and China right now, do you think that China could use, you know, the cards of, you know, rare minerals wisely in terms of that? And also the second part is, you know, in the long history when China was disengaged with global affairs, do you think the kind of Western exceptionalism of natural resource extraction emboldens or empowers its nowadays engagement with global affairs? Thank you.
1: Yes, I think that, let's construct that last question, I think that gets to the crux of something that is quite, like, important. I think that it's quite difficult to understand the Western self-understanding of Western power. And I hesitate, as I said earlier today, I don't always like the term, like, Western. In fact, I most often don't like it, but it works in this context, because I think that what its success at fossil fuel resource extraction did was to give us all, as those of us in these countries, the beneficiaries of that initial hierarchy, a sense of, if you like, entitlement, I can't think of a better word for the moment, of our standard

0: way of like life, and not seeing, not just its dependency on things we didn't want to see, including what was going on in our own countries, like in Britain with the coal miners, but beyond that, and then thinking that there was some other explanation of that, if you see what I mean, that was to do with the success of our institutions or the success of like our ideas or even the success of our morality and all the other stuff that's at the core of like Western complacency and Western sense of like superiority, and actually not seeing that this is the underlying like reality. And I'm not saying that the institution, the ideas have got nothing to do with anything. I don't think that. But I think that they're hugely inflated in the Western account of history compared to this. On the question of like China and rare earths, I think in principle, yes. And you could already see it a little bit in some of the, I think it was after the Biden administration's chip ban, there was a move on some, I'm not sure they were the rare earths, but there were definitely some metals that China exports. I think the difficulty for China, and this goes to why I think it's such a significant moment in terms of the metals and fossil fuel energy being in play, is that China combines a great deal of advantage on the metal side and an ongoing set of vulnerabilities on the fossil fuel energy side of foreign dependency and the United States Navy being able to interfere with the transit of oil and gas, particularly through the Strait of Malacca, to China. So in that sense, I know Lawrence Summers talked about there being a balance of financial terror, but you might then say there's a balance of resource extraction terror to this relationship too.
1: A lot of people think that fusion is going to happen soon. Can you comment on what do you think will happen if fusion becomes viable, commercially viable, fusion versus solar versus oil?
0: I mean, yeah, I'm not, as I'm sure you all realize, I am not a scientist. And so I don't have an objective like judgment about the prospects of fusion. What I will say is this, though, is that the best book that I've read about the history of fusion is called The History of Wishful Thinking, or that's got that as like the subtitle. What you can see is that energy, and this is where I think that the cultural representations of energy are very interesting. It attracts an apocalyptic imagination, Bob Dylan's, but it also attracts a utopian imagination in which there's a projection onto the future of the energy problem being solved. You can see it really clearly if you read the speeches of the European Atomic Energy Community presidents in the early years of that. Europe's going to solve all these terrible historical problems. It's ended up in the 20th century because atomic power is going to solve everything. Forgetting that actually the European countries don't have any uranium. And before we get into all the other things about how costly like nuclear power. And I think there's a little bit of that with fusion, of like projecting, if we could just get to fusion, that would like take the problem away. Now, of course, in some sense, if it were commercially viable, that would be a whole other energy world than the one in which we live in. But I think that it's important to realize like how easy it is for to oscillate where energy is concerned between this sort of almighty pessimism and this almighty like optimism. And I think that the story of nuclear power, so fission light so far, is a pretty good example of like how much hope was projected onto that and then the realities of like how expensive it turned out to be. And the same token, if you say then why is there a nuclear renaissance going on at the moment, which I think to some extent like there is, the answer is because you can see this really clearly in Europe, and in Britain actually in particular, is an assumption in the early years of this century that by the time we are now, so in the middle of the 2020s, that solar and wind would deliver non-intermittent energy. So there's an energy paper from the British government, the Blair, I think, comes out in 2004, which essentially says

0: we don't need to renew our nuclear because the technological issues about storage of solar and wind generated electricity will be solved by the 2020s. And so why would you do expensive nuclear if you can do cheap solar and wind? Well, the answer is because maybe the solar and wind is not going to solve the technological problem of storage by the 2025, and then you're back to expensive nuclear. And I'm not saying that fusion will be the same story necessarily. And I say I'm open to the possibility that this is different, but I think we also have to guard against the impulse to say it will be different just because we think something technological is coming along to save us.
1: Yeah, thank you for your talk. My question is about multilateral cooperation. We've seen in the a breakdown of the multilateral cooperation institutions, especially in the current moment with this trade war. And that makes me wonder, what are the opportunities, if you see any, for future multilateral cooperation in the energy space, and perhaps in particular when it comes to renewable energy, since this is where the money is right at the moment. I'm thinking about technology transfers, for instance. I don't know if that's realistic geopolitically or not. I'd love to hear your thoughts.
0: I mean, one would hope that the future does involve technological, like, cooperation, technological transfers. I mean, one thing I would say, and I think that if we got to the situation where there was better progress on storage, I know California, you do quite well with, like, storage, because compared to Britain, because what's required is a few hours, I mean, rather than days upon end when there's no sight of sun or wind in Britain. So I always want to caveat that in saying, look, the storage problem hasn't been solved, because the storage problem isn't the same for, like, everybody. And so one shouldn't, like, be more gloomy about this than the need be. But one thing that is true is that you can see it in Europe already, is that it's a lot more possible to trade in a on a daily basis in a structured way electricity than it is oil and gas. So, like, Britain would not survive at the moment without electricity imports and the interconnectors that have been built under the sea with other European states. And that, I think, is a source of, like, win-win, if you like, energy independence in ways. And it's quite difficult, I think, to find a parallel from, like, a hydrocarbon age, like, for that, where it's almost always, like, competitive. Obviously, you can have situations like where, like, Britain is providing militarily energy security for other West European states in the post-war era, but that's not quite the same thing. So I don't actually think that the low carbon energy replicates all the problems with fossil fuel energy. I actually think if the technological issues with storage and with being able to have some success in electrification of transport, which may require, like, abandoning the idea that everybody's going to drive a car and have public transport focus systems, that I don't think that world would be as geopolitically destructive as the hydrocarbon world was. I think, as I said to Nathaniel earlier, like, the great advantage of metals is that most of them can be recycled and reused. The thing about hydrocarbons is, and it's more hydrocarbons than coal, mm-hmm. Is that it's not necessarily that they're scarce, but they were hard to find. And they did, I think, condemn the whole world that joined the oil world into this sort of permanent search for the world's resources, whether they were under the earth or whether they were under the sea. And that what's happened, which explains quite a lot, I think, of our present

0: political predicament in the world and economic world is that they became harder to find and more expensive to extract, and the instability that came economically from the extraction of them has grown. It's grown since the 1970s, and it's been pretty disruptive of the monetary orders since then. And I'm not sure that if both decarbonized electricity could 100% power grids and electrification was successful, that world would be quite as inherently unstable as the fossil fuel world is. I think there's something like immensely unstable about the fossil fuel world. I think that we kind of like put human history like on a non-stop roller coaster by doing that. And I don't think if successful in this, so it's my doubts are more about whether the fossil fuel world can really be left behind, rather than the fact that the low carbon energy one would not be, it would be difficult, and there would still be immense risk of geopolitical conflict, but I don't think it's as bad as the hydrocarbon one.
1: Thank you so much for the conversation today, Professor Thompson. I want to see if you will engage with me a little bit more about China.
0: Yeah.
1: I'm curious about the future of China a little bit more. So China, as you were showing and discussing, uses a lot more energy and a lot of the minerals of the world. And yet at the same time, they seem to be also leading in manufacturing and production and implementation of the energy transition, including storage. So I'm just kind of imagining if there was less conflict, there was less competition for these, maybe in 10 years from now, maybe we might make a leap. I'd like to be a hopeful thinker, but I'm not sure. Maybe it's just a very naive question. But do you see that maybe if the transition was done, again, with the storage issue and transmission and localization of energy, maybe the request for what humans want right now for resources will really decrease? That's one question. And then another one on China is, in 2050, what does it look like? Are we just really like going back to the colonization, repeating this colonization over and over again because of the resource need of our societies? And so I'm just...
0: Yeah. I mean, I think that the situation with China and the energy transition is complicated, because on the one hand, China is the success story, certainly in terms of all the advantages that it's established for itself as first mover, and that I think now is really clear on electric vehicles. Not that it was the first mover, but it's astonishingly successful. I actually think that the three things have kind of, if you like, put the fear of God in Washington again about China in the last 2 years, let's say. One of them is deep sea. One of them is China bringing back materials from the far side of the moon, which no one else has done. And the third of them is electric vehicles and BYD, like in particular. I think, though, if you look at like China's energy consumption, and look at how much has actually changed in terms of the percentage of fossil fuel energy as a proportion of overall energy, it's still the world average. It's above 80%, it's around like 80%. So it can be successful in comparative terms in particular ways without it fundamentally changing the fact that China is a fossil fuel energy state. In terms of like where we might like be like by like 2050, I mean, I think that the hope has to be two things. It has to be in technological innovation, in terms of being able to accelerate the energy transition. Because as I said, I do think that resource extraction from metals, in terms of its disorder, if you like, is not as bad as resource extraction for energy. Mm-hmm.

0: itself. And then there has to be some way of constructing some kind of international like trading order that is sustainable around that. And I think what China has successfully done so far in terms of its dependency on metals abroad, because that's obviously true outside, like rare, like earths, is to do all that and engage with all that without having really to get into the deep problems of being an imperial power. In that way, there is a parallel, which is why I started to think about it when I started to think about this China story, which I'm not so done. I had about the latter part of it, but not the other part. It's a bit more like China in the 16th century, in the 70s, where it's benefiting from Spanish imperialism and the trade that's coming across, not just the trade that's going into Europe and then back then to China, but the Pacific trade that's created out of that, that effectively creates Manila as a port, as a city. The question will be is, and you can already see a bit of trouble for Chinese companies in Niger, is like what happens if things get difficult for China? At the moment, in the places where they are a very strong commercial presence and resource extraction, at the moment, the force of the anger, and you can see this clearly like in Iraq, is being against the Western companies. Mm-hmm. And the reason is because it's got a long history, and this is these seven sister oil companies. I had more about that, but I had to take it out for like time. I mean, they are central to the imperial world of the first half of like the 20th like century. So the historical echo is so strong. But what if that anger actually starts being directed, as I think is beginning to in places, more forcefully against China? And then does China get into the... I mean, at the moment you could say it free rides on certain aspects, like doing resource extraction in the way in which it does, without paying the price that European or American companies would do, but I'm not so sure that that will stay the same. Not least because, as I say, some of this mining is pretty grim, as China knows itself. I mean, you know, if you say, like, well, why is China, and this is partly Julie Klinger's argument in Rare Earth Frontiers, why is China being interested in Greenland and in the moon for rare earths, which is one of the reasons it's interested in the moon and it's far ahead on the moon, is because it would quite like to change its place in the global toxic division of labour and not have the hazardous mining in Inner Mongolia. In that sense, the stronger that you can become here, the more that you can push it onto somewhere else.
1: I'm going to apologize to those who still have their hands up. We have kept our speaker standing for a long time. I'd like to thank you very much, Professor Thompson. I don't really think that I've ever heard a lecture before which combined the terms Pliny the Elder, Captain Ahab, and the energy transition. So that is truly a classical grand sweep for which we're immensely grateful. So thank you very much for coming to speak with us.

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What can we do with light? How much light is healthy? And this is the question I always get. Lighting to treat depression, seasonal affective disorders, and ADHD, all of these is around 10,000 lux of light for 1 hour. So 10,000 lux is if you just walk outdoor today with cloud cover, that's 10,000 lux. If you're in San Diego and if it's a bright day, that's 150 to 200,000 lux. So you don't have to sit under the sun to get your 10,000 lux. You can be under a canopy, you can be under a shed, you can be under a tree, you get that 10,000 lux. But an average person who doesn't suffer from any of these, but actually it's better to get that 10,000 lux if you don't, if you can't, at least 1,000 lux, which will be actually not even the front row there, a little bit closer to the large window if you sit, if you have a chair within 1 yard from a large window, then you get roughly 1,000 lux of light. And in the evening, you should actually dim down your light to less than 20 lux, and ideally with no red light, no blue light, and then use table lamp and other stuff, and then your phone, there is also night shift and night light feature. And this simple discovery that blue light affects our mood during the day, and avoiding blue light is good for us at night, is changing the lighting industry. Just imagine, for 200,000 years, we controlled fire and we lighted up our house, but mostly for safety. We never thought about how light can be used to improve health. And now thinking about dim light, so this has revolutionized now lighting industry. There are many lights coming up with that is called circadian lighting, human-centric lighting, lighting that will dim down and brighten up. And I thought I should just bring one example of this light. So here is this is the act, my second act. Okay. So this looks like a very simple light bulb, but there is a special light bulb inside. You click it once, it's a very dim red light. Since it's very bright, you don't see it. And this is the kind of light in the night. Suppose say you get up, you want to go to the bathroom, you turn it on, and it's actually red. And it doesn't have any blue light. And I actually use it. You pull it again. You need a little bit more light to check your email or check something. This light is again, doesn't have any blue light. And then during the daytime, whenever you want blue light, then it puts full spectrum. So this is kind of the innovation that's going on around the world. And this is just one example. There are many, many companies that are now building these light bulbs. Many hospitals are redoing their lighting. And this is a $30 billion industry that's going through transformation. Because for the first time, now we know light can be used to improve health. And I'll give you a few more examples. So for example, neonatal ICUs and lighting consideration for postpartum depression. Many women after childbirth, they're mostly indoor and they don't get light. They forget that lack of light may be exacerbating their postpartum depression. And lighting in ICU, lighting to treat mood disorders and lighting for dementia care, all of these are going on, but everybody should get at least 60 minutes of daylight. And for example, I don't know if you have seen anyone who goes into ICU, the older adults, and stay there. 1 in 3 adults in ICU develop delirium. And there is no medication for delirium because many of the medications have contraindication with whatever treatment they're going through. And there are some studies showing that ICUs that have a large window, the patients don't get as much delirium as the ICUs where there is lack of window, to the extent that now architects are designing even virtual window where there is a scene of a window if you cannot give one. But the best example of light dark comes from babies. We think that babies don't have circadian rhythm, but actually they do. They have it in stealth mode because when the premature babies are born, they're put in

0: into neonatal ICU where the lighting is mostly constant in most of the hospitals. And these babies stay there for weeks sometimes before they can grow and come back home. And there was one experiment done in Mexico City where the doctors decided to randomize these premature babies born before 32 weeks into two groups. One group got constant light, as everybody gets. And then the other group, they just dimmed down the light at night. They're not even turning down. They were just dimming down to 20 lux. And this enabled these babies to grow faster and go home 2 weeks earlier. So now imagine this scale. In the US, 1 in 10 babies are born premature. So that means 380,000 babies are prematurely born every year. And if we can save 15 days and I NICU care, then that's millions of days of NICU care in 20 years. And that's almost $1 trillion in saving, healthcare saving, just by dimming down light in NICU. But this stuff is not done in the US now, because no pediatrician wants to take the risk of dimming down the light, because if the baby has any adverse side, if anything, then the parents will sue. And we actually tried this, and this is the unfortunate thing. But slowly, I think it will catch up in the rest of the world, and then we'll change our practice. So this is one example. And then you might be thinking, well, we live in San Diego, we get enough light, but actually we do studies with many people. They wear this light sensors that I'm wearing and then previous versions of it. And what we find is, in general, 50% of adults living in San Diego get less than 1 hour of bright light in a day. So this is not that. So what happens even I wore the light sensor, and what I realized is the only time I was getting exposure to light when I was driving from home to Salk and Salk to home. But unfortunately, I was also wearing sunglasses, so I was not getting light. So I stopped wearing sunglasses, because inside a car, you don't get UV light. So it's not going to make your skin wrinkled. But actually, you do get 5 to 10,000 lux of light. Okay, so what are the modern lifestyles that cause circadian rhythm disruption? One is shift work, and according to International Labor Organization, staying awake for more than 2 hours and engaging in some kind of work between 10 p.m. and 5 a.m. for 15 nights a year. So that means almost all of you are shift worker here. And almost all college students, high school students are shift worker. Everybody who has even all doctors, nurses, of course, and many of us actually lead the lifestyle of a shift worker. The reason why 50 nights a year or one night every week is, when you stay awake for 2 hours, then it takes your body 2 to 3 days to reset to your own circadian rhythm. So that's why you lose almost half of the week. Your body is trying to catch up. The second is social jet lag. If you are socializing at least once a night, and actually this is a big issue in India, where people actually spend a lot of time socializing and staying up till midnight and eating and having fun. But actually that's almost like shift work. And then of course jet lag, who are traveling a lot. And then secondhand shift work. There are many shift workers whose family members want to stay awake or wake up early to give company, and they're also suffering from this.
1: You're watching UCTV.

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1: The sun has sustained the earth and fascinated humans since the beginning of time. And as our understanding of physics and our space technology

0: technology have advanced, so too have scientists tried to tackle more questions about the sun and its effects on the Earth. One baffling matter has to do with the temperature just outside the sun's surface.
1: It's a long-standing mystery in plasma astrophysics of how you create a very hot corona, a millions of degree corona, from a cool star.

0: surprisingly much cooler than the corona.
1: To really understand the plasma physics behind this, we have to go there directly and make measurements, and that's the mission of Solar Probe.
0: Launched in 2018, NASA's Parker Solar Probe spacecraft has now traveled closer to the sun than any other mission in history, actually penetrating the sun's atmosphere to investigate its highly charged magnetic field.
1: Here at Berkeley, we have the lead responsibility for one of the instrument suites, and we have a major role in one of the other instrument suites as well. We designed, we built, and we operate the bulk of the instrumentation on the spacecraft.
0: Those instruments are measuring the properties of the solar wind, that rush of electrified particles the magnetic field continually pushes out towards the Earth. Understanding the solar wind could inform the key question of the hot corona, and also help us prepare for major disruptions the wind can cause to our spacecraft, satellite communications, and the safety of our astronauts. Named after Eugene Parker, who developed the solar wind theory, the probe has already sent back many interesting measurements.
1: The first three encounters of Solar Probe that we've had so far have been spectacular. We can see the magnetic structure of the corona, which is an important thing. It tells us where the solar wind is emerging from. We see impulsive activity, large, what we call jets or switchbacks, which we think are related to the origin of the solar wind.
0: The probe also captured information about solar dust, tiny remnants of disintegrated comets or asteroids.
1: We're able to measure dust impacts on the spacecraft, and we're surprised at the kind of ferocity of the dust environment in the inner heliosphere.
0: Built with the most sophisticated heat-protecting shields of any other spacecraft, the probe stays cool with a novel water circulation system that captures and expels the heat into space. It's also the fastest spacecraft in history. At 430,000 miles per hour, it could take you from New York to Tokyo in less than a minute. But it's clear that the best thing about the mission is all the new knowledge it's generating.
1: We've been working essentially around the clock for a decade on this thing. And so to see this data, it's just a pleasure. I mean, the data is so spectacular. It's a big case of delayed gratification, but it's really terrific stuff. I think we're on the cusp of being able to answer the question of what heats the solar wind.
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0: Thank you. Thank you so much. It's so good to be here. And we are Kittle & Co. We're just fresh off of, we're in the middle of a tour, and it's just so nice to be here in San Diego with you all. We woke up in Detroit, I think, at an Airbnb in Ypsilanti, Michigan. And now we're here with you, and life is wild and wonderful. So, yeah. And thank you, Yale, and everybody here.
1: Pretty good? Yeah, better than pretty good. So one of the beauties, one of the wonderful ideas that Andrew had when he thought of this series is a little interaction, just a couple questions, because we, of course, we want to hear the music. That's the real answer there. So Jeremy and anybody else on stage, jump in. So here we hear this Americana folk music, bluegrass, newgrass, chamber folk music. What kind of got you, you know, because you started one, you know, where you started the violin, and how did you see it just kind of growing and some of the influences? I'm just kind of curious.
0: Sure. I mean, I think, you know, every band in a way, like if you think about a band having a certain sound, it's kind of like if a band has a certain sound, it's kind of like they have their own little genre going, right? Like combination of their influences. So I think, you know, kind of everybody does that naturally. And I fell in love with this, whatever you call it, this kind of really creative, cool American fusion acoustic music when I was probably around 20, around when we were meeting probably at those camps and stuff. And I really, there's a wonderful artist named Edgar Meyer who comes to mind.
1: Yeah.
0: He's a wonderful
1: right,
0: composer and incredible instrumentalist bass player. And he's a big hero. And so I think, you know, that's definitely, it's what we can explore with these instruments. It's kind of our meeting ground is this combination of these different styles and then music that draws from them and, brings them together into little pieces, mini tunes and songs and stuff.
1: Right. Yeah. I'm just curious, of the musicians on stage, did you guys all start off kind of playing an Americana genre or did classical? Let's start with the mandolin player. How did you start off?
2: So I started out, I mean, musically in general, both my parents are musicians and on my mother's side, my great grandfather is a Texas fiddler named Benny Thomason.
1: That's your great grandfather?
2: That's my great grandfather.
1: Do you know?
2: Yeah.
1: As we say in Jews, that's some yeches, that's some pedigree. Woo!
2: So
1: it's in your it's in your blood. Benny.
2: It's in the blood for sure. Yeah. And so I started out on drums.
1: Yeah.
2: But when I got into mandolin, just started doing that and kind of drifted away from drums to this full time, it was starting out with kind of like Americana, bluegrass, and you know, then getting exposed to classical stuff through, like Jeremy was saying, you know, guys like Edgar Meyer, Bela, Mike Marshall, etc.
1: Yeah. Oh, wonderful, Jacob.
3: So I think for me, I'm actually the only musician in my extended family. So when I was coming to music for the first time, it was definitely through like classical pedagogy and what people were able to teach me. There was no model about like what this genre was at all. And I actually majored in college in classical bass. It wasn't until about middle of undergrad that I discovered like, oh, wow, there's this whole scene of thriving acoustic musicians who like to play music that has a narrative like classical music that develops themes. But it uses like more modern genres as the basis for those themes. And that's one of the fun things about playing with these guys is there's that attention to like chamber music and communication and shaping of an idea and developing of an idea, but it's free to be whatever kind of influence we want it to be to a degree, you know, and everyone brings their own flavor, which as Jeremy was saying, makes it really exciting and fun, so.
1: Absolutely, yeah, great.
4: Yes,
5: sir. Ow. I'm Quinn. My dad's a luthier. He built this guitar.
1: Oh, yeah. Nice.
5: So that's kind of the reason why I got into playing guitar. But I started classical violin when I was like 5 years old. I did that up until even after I started the guitar, but that slowly died away and then...
1: Really? I heard you earlier. It didn't say that died away at all, man.
5: Okay.
1: it was damn good. And this wonderful instrument here.
6: I mean, I just grew up playing tunes, pretty much.

0: fiddle
1: all kinds.
0: Kind of. I mean.
1: Why the hammer dulcimer, though? Why not the fiddle?
0: Well, I was misguided, misled. I don't know. Things went horribly wrong. I don't know. It was just what was around, and which. Where did I, yeah. Well, I think I'm actually not the only person who has said I play this because of Seattle. There's another person. So yeah. I think they were just around then,
1: right,
0: in the 80s
1: sure.
0: and 90s. So I don't know. Yeah.
2: Waltzing down Main Street and smoking a lot of, yeah.
0: Right.
1: Right.
0: Exactly, yeah. But I do, I love classical music too and play some of that.
1: Oh yeah, but, definitely. Folks who might not know, it's not an instrument you see every day. It's the grandparent of the piano. The piano came much later. This is many hundreds of years before, by way of Persia to China, back to Persia, and then eventually over to Western Europe. And there's all different styles, as you might know. Hungarian. Oh, you know what they just said? And then I'm going to be quiet and let them play. She said, can we hear a lick by yourself? They want to hear some hammer dulcimer solo. Okay. All right, here it goes. Here, he's going to do it.
3: Just like a melody?
1: Yeah, do whatever. Yeah, play a melody.

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He's, when you, your piano at home does the hammers, right? You push it down. He's the hammer. So, all right, Kittle & Company, let's go for it.

By the way, please make welcome from Victoria, BC, on guitar, again, Quinn Bashan. Originally from Michigan, like myself, the amazing Jacob Warren. From Tampa, Florida, Josh Pinkham. And Ashland, Oregon, Simon Chrisman.

0: Josh, I've been meaning to ask, how are your, the hurricane and all, how are your goats doing?
1: My precious babies?
0: Yes.
1: Thank God. They are doing okay. They're fine. They made it through, so I live in Tampa, which is, you know, it's kind of in a great spot. It's just kind of far enough inland. And also, you know, with elevation that you don't really have threat of storm surge, but also, you know, most of the time the winds are not really all that dangerous. But this one was particularly worrying. And this is the first time that a hurricane has come through where I haven't been with my precious Nigerian dwarf goats that I acquired.
0: You usually roam the hill, you know, bare-chested with your mandolin on your back,
1: yeah,
0: and
1: exactly.
0: The goats just following you around like Pied
1: exactly,
0: Piper,
1: man.
0: Right?
1: Yeah, leaving the 99 to find the one lost. And but yeah, anyway, so yeah, they're doing great. They're precious. Their names, I only have two as of yet, Buckwheat and Clover, and their brother and sister. And they are the greatest creatures. You go out every morning to feed them and they frolic up excited to see you. They're not like those, you see videos of goats sometimes just, you know, like ramming people and wrecking them and they're kind of scary. Not these little bundles of joy. They are angels. And so thank you for asking, Jeremy. They are great.
2: Concerned citizen over here, yeah.
1: And I love them, so.

Well, we've never... I don't think we've ever played with this band at all in San Diego, so it's such a treat. This next one... Thank you. And this next one, we were super honored years ago when we released our first album. We're working on our second now. To get a Grammy nomination for this one for Best Instrumental Composition, and it was incredible to be nominated alongside folks Alan Silvestri of Back to the Future fame and Terrence Blanchard and John Williams. Terrence Blanchard ended up winning, so effectively we tied for second with John Williams, which is... Is he here tonight? I know he's a California resident.

0: had Star Wars in my head.
1: And that is my fault, man. I take responsibility for that, Simon. Sorry.

0: Thank you. Well, we'd love to invite Yale up to the stage to join us for a tune. Please make welcome Yale Sturm. It really is so cool to connect with friends you haven't seen in a while, and we had so many good times teaching at this camp on the coast, you know, Point Loma Nazarene University, actually. And not so far, I suppose, here. Not at all, right? And it was such great times. So excited to reconnect and to play one of Yale's tunes here that we put together today. And Grastari, right?
1: Woo! I'm not so sure I want to play right now. Wow, awesome, right? It's not just the compositions. What's really awesome is the arrangements, right? That's it. Amazing arrangements. Let me get an A from Laurie.
2: Yeah, absolutely.
1: And this gentleman, right?

So this is a melody that that I composed based upon a rhythm and some of the tonalities that I was hearing from some Roma musicians. This tribe called the Caldarache, they're quite known for their horsemanship, knowing a lot about horses. And so it's called Grastari. So you learned a Romani word, Grastari. Gras means horse. Grastari is like the people that ride the horses. And so it's and that region was north. Let me think on the map. Northwestern Romania. So small villages like Satu Mare, Sighet Mare, Marsh. Actually, those are cities that crosses the border. And there's a river there, the Tisa River, and you cross over to the Carpathian Ukraine. So I was hanging out there and heard these musicians, so this is in tribute to them.

Yes, Trump. Thank you.

Thank you so much. Thank you very, very much. You guys want to hear one more? It's been such a pleasure. Thank you, UCSD. Thank you, thank you. Quick save. Thank you, USA. Thank you, UCSD. Thank you, Park and Market. Thank you, Yale. Thank you, Andrew. Thank you, everybody, and the whole crew. And it's been such a pleasure, and hope you enjoy. And a huge thanks to our sound engineer, Chris Ackland. Please give him a hand.

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How are you doing? Bravo!

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0: Welcome, everybody. I'm so glad you're here and people who just want to celebrate storytelling. So this is just wonderful that you're here, and I'm so glad. We've been doing this for 30 years, and this is maybe the best week ever. So thank you. I just got to say something about how this thing began. It began with Joe Wambaugh, who passed away today. Exactly. And I just want to honor who Joe was and what he did. He's the reason we have this format. So very, very quick anecdote. I know we're here to hear Mitch, but I just want to tell you what kind of the history of this was. I wanted Joe to come and talk to our students 30 years ago, he said no. And the only way you could reach him was his fax number. And he faxed me back and said, no, I don't do talks, I don't do readings. But then there was this almost like an afterthought at the bottom of his rejection that said, but if somebody wants to ask me questions, I could do that. So we got our good buddies from UCSD TV who are here, thank you very much. We got them to come to a small conference room on the campus. We had about 80 people here. Oh, there it is, there it is, look at that. We weren't even a university. Anyway, we were able to get Joe here. And here's the thing, I get a little OCD on preparation for these things. I read every one of Joe's books before he came. So I was so ready for this guy, and we had a ball.
1: I've had my Joseph Wambaugh immersion for the last 4 to 6 weeks, where I've read almost all of your books, and have come up with You tell me if I'm accurate here on what some of the themes of those books would be. As if someone were to say, what is a Joseph Wambaugh book about? You tell me if I'm accurate here. It's about betrayal. It's about corruption. It's about the darkness of the human spirit, but gosh, is it funny. would that be inaccurate?
2: Yeah, that's not bad, actually, yeah.
1: Most work that is written about police officers, let me make sure I get this right, is about how cops act on a job. And what you did with New Centurions was write about how a job acts on the cop.
2: Yeah, that's what I did with all my stuff. You know, police procedurals generally tell how a cop acts on the job, and I was more interested in how the job acts on the cop, on the cop's head. So from the very beginning, that was my interest, and that's what I wrote about, and that's what made my stuff different, I guess. Because, you know, some of my stories, police stories, have virtually no action whatsoever. No gunplay.
1: A lot of mind games.
2: Nothing much happening except what's happening inside the head of the man or woman who's doing the job.
1: Which is so much more what you write about rather than just police action and things like that. There's so much about what goes on in a person's heart and in a person's mind in what you write. In fact, the New York Times said you use police riding as a way to express your views of society. Would that be an accurate statement?
2: Yeah, I guess if I'm that pessimistic and cynical, I guess it is.
1: Well, you pessimistic?
2: Because, you know, my characters are pretty much, aren't they?
1: Are you that pessimistic and cynical?
2: I guess so. I probably am.
1: Did the job do that to you, or did you go into the job?
2: No, I know the job did. Yeah, definitely.
1: Really?
2: Yes, yes. Yeah.
1: You were a Rousseau reader began?
2: I was much more romantic and optimistic and all of that, as a young person should be. And police work did warp me a bit. I just hang out now with dogs.
0: We just had a ball. He was awesome. And.

And so we've stayed in touch. He lived just a couple of blocks from here, walked his dogs on our campus. But I just want to thank and honor Joe for the way he was with us that made us want to do this again the next year, and then the next year, and the next year. It was thanks to him and just his willingness and his generosity, and we're just really, really grateful. I since did a couple other events with him. One, some of you might have been there at the Festival of Books at USD, and we were doing a thing on crime writing, and so I called him and said, "Hey, come on, we want to have you come, and let me talk to you again. Let me do another interview with you and with T. Jefferson Parker." And he said on the phone, he said, "Nobody remembers me." He said, "Why would I do that? Nobody knows who I am." Here's the best part. He goes, "I'm older than Joe Biden. Why would anybody want to come hear me?" And I said, "Trust me. You just got to trust me." So we got him to come to USD, and the theater was full, and it was just a big love fest in there. They just loved it, and he just was honored again. And I just want to publicly acknowledge how much I appreciate what Joe Wamba meant, not just to the world, but really to the Writers' Symposium. So we're just really, really, really, really grateful.

0: So welcome to the 29th Annual Writer Symposium by the Sea at Point Loma Nazarene University. I'm Ben Cater, Director of the Honors Program, and with us this evening is Paulette Giles, poet, memoirist, and author of several novels, including Enemy Women, The Color of Lightning, News of the World, which in 2016 was nominated for a National Book Award, and her most recent, Chenevil. Paulette Giles, welcome to the Writer Symposium.
1: Thank you.
0: So in getting ready for tonight's conversation, I've had the pleasure of getting familiar with your background. And my goodness, you've had a very adventurous life all throughout the West. You were born in Missouri. You attended the university there, graduating with a degree in Romance Languages. You worked for the Canadian Broadcasting Corporation, helping to establish a radio station in native languages for the tribes of Northern Ontario and Quebec. I learned that you lived in a log cabin.
1: Yes.
0: This is true.
1: Yes.
0: All right. You worked for a short time as a journalist for an Indian language newspaper, writing about forest fires, crimes of passion, and very serious bush plane accidents.
1: Yeah.
0: All right. You published a book of poetry in 1973, followed by more poetry while in Canada in the 1980s, winning several awards, including the prestigious Governor General's Award in 1984. In the late 80s, you started writing novels. You moved to Texas, then to Mexico, and then back to Texas.
1: Yeah.
0: Several years ago, News of the World, another one of your novels, was turned into a blockbuster film starring Tom Hanks. You play the Irish tin whistle in a band currently. Am I missing anything?
1: No, not so far.
0: All right. Well, very adventurous. Now, central to your adventures has been writing and language. I'm curious why you've devoted your professional life to words and storytelling as opposed to other art forms like music.
1: Well, how do they relate is what you're asking me.
0: Say it again.

0: You're asking me how they relate?
1: Well, why have you devoted so much of your time to the written word, to storytelling in particular?
0: Yes. Well, before I say anything else, I will say thank you to Dean Nelson and the Writers' Symposium by the Sea for having me, mm-hmm. and to Ben mm-hmm. here, and to Ashley Montano for with the graduate students student program. Mm-hmm. Thank you for having me. I appreciate it. It's been a great trip, and meeting wonderful people. And to answer your question, I think when I was in the far north, working in the far north, I was in my late 20s and on through my 30s. I spent quite a few years there. And poetry was a short form that you could carry with you anywhere. Mm-hmm. And my poems just kind of kept getting longer and longer. So I thought, why not write a book? And then I started in that enterprise. And that, of course, is far more demanding and takes much, much more time than writing poems. And when I won the Governor General's Award, I had my manuscript, before the manuscript got in book form, a lot of the bush plane crashes were so bad that I would not travel with that manuscript. I used to leave it with friends, directions as to where it would go. So that was an exciting time, and that was when I was far more agile than I am at present. And I enjoyed it. I loved it. I loved every minute of being in the North. And the temperatures were extreme, but I never wrote any novels about that. My heart lay in the West, I suppose. So when I left the North, I married a Texan, which is why I moved to Texas. And then I simply had more time for the much, much longer spaces needed to put together a book. But it took me 10 years to write Enemy Women. Mm-hmm. And the following books would be only maybe 2 years, 3 years at the most, 2 years, I would say. So it just depends on how much time you have, mm-hmm. much disposable time.
1: Your novels, each one of them has a very compelling story, a different set of characters. Sometimes they'll reappear in different stories, but they really are their own animals. A common thread, though, throughout all the stories is the American West during and after the Civil War period.
0: Yeah.
1: And I'm curious what you find so compelling about this time and place as a setting.
0: Well, in some ways, as I said, it took me 10 years to write Enemy Women. And I come from a large family, and I got 25 first cousins. That's just on my dad's side. And so one of those cousins was a legislative aide in Washington, D.C., and I forgot the name of the person he was a legislative aide to. But he was researching our family history. We were trying to find out what happened to our great-great-grandfather. He disappeared during the Civil War. And he had been a justice of the peace. He was a man who helped to found Carter County. He taught the common school. And people like that generally leave a paper trail somewhere. Yeah. And we could not, the last entry we had on him was in 1861 when he married a young couple in January. January is traditional Southern time mm-hmm. for getting married because the candles don't melt in the July heat. So that's a true story. So, and we could not find out what happened to him. And so I began to research that period. I began to do my own. As I said, people who write historical novels depend on historians to give us some material because you can't do everything, right? You can't write a novel and, you know, do all the historical research. But I had to do a lot of original research in courthouses looking for whatever to my grandfather, my great-great-grandfather. And with all that material, I became fascinated with that period and what happened to my people when they lived through it, which was a fratricidal war, if there ever was one, in that area. And then I began to think, I'm going to make a novel out of this. The one really exciting thing I found, which would lend itself to a story, was that they were imprisoning a lot of women. Mm-hmm. Women were being imprisoned in great numbers in Missouri at that time. So

0: a novel grew out of that. And I had all my material. I had, you know, when you're doing historical research, you have to pay attention to coinage and whether federal dollars were, you know, issued at that time, which they were for 25 cents. It wasn't a dollar, it was a federal bill for 25 cents. This was one of the first federal bills put out. You know, what kind of shoes people wore. People did not have left and right shoes until after the Civil War. You just wore them out until they fit your feet, and then you switched feet, and they got really raggedy. So I had all my material done, and I loved the period. It was fascinating to me. It was personal to me. So then I had them traveling down to Texas. I was going to write a sequel to Enemy Women and have Adair and the Major, after they married, moving into North Texas. And then I started looking at North Texas. Then I ran into this wonderful character. It was the only true historical character I've ever written about. And that was Britt Johnson, who was a black frontiersman. And he was a remarkable person. So I thought, and why hasn't anybody ever written about this guy? So I did. I wrote a book about him. And in that book, am I going on too long? Do you have
1: any questions? No, go ahead. This is wonderful.
0: I don't want to.
1: A very thorough response.
0: Okay. So at any rate, as a novelist, you look for ways to impart information to your readers without huge lumps of it coming at them. That's called an information dump. And I didn't want to do an information dump, but I wanted Britt to become aware of the fact that the 13th and 14th Amendments had been passed and that he could vote. And so I was thinking how to do that without, because I didn't think he would have been able to read and write. In fact, I know he didn't, because he signed his name with an X on some document. I forget which one. So I was looking around for a way to get that information to the reader. At any rate, I was having dinner with my friends, June and Wayne Chisholm, who are ranchers that moved down to the hill country where I live now. And Wayne happened to mention that his great-grandfather had gone around doing readings out of newspapers for various towns to bring them the news. And he would choose juicy pieces of news that they couldn't have gotten otherwise, like from the Philadelphia Inquirer, which would reprint an article from the London Times about Arctic exploration, or the first baseball game, or the first woman lawyer to be admitted to the bar. And these wonderful pieces of just bits and pieces. And so I said, Wayne, that's a great character. Can I have him? I want him. And he said, take him. He's dead. You know, he's not going to object. So he's all yours. So, and that was Captain Kidd. And his name was Kidd. And they called him Captain Kidd. But his name is Cornelius Aloysius Kidd. And I picked a simpler name for my character. So I had him come to town and read from a newspaper, which gave the information that the 13th and 14th Amendments had been passed, with Britt standing at the back of the audience listening, and that's how he got the information. And that's how I avoided an information dump.
1: So thank you very much.
0: You're welcome.
1: So yeah, you clearly have a historical cast in mind and you enjoy research. I'm curious, we're all better off that you went into novel writing, but why didn't you go into history?
0: I'm a novelist. I've been a novelist since I was 11, when I wrote my own book and did little pictures and tied it all together into a binder. And I said, I did a book. So, I mean, it's just...
1: You knew from an early age you wanted to write.
0: Yes, okay. Absolutely.
1: Well, let's talk about Shenaville.
0: Okay.
1: It's a very complicated book. As I read it, I was trying to figure out, okay, what is this really about? And it's about a number of things. It's a revenge tale.
0: Yeah.
1: There's romantic qualities to it. It's a historical novel, but it also has these components of an epic. Can you provide us a brief summary of the basic plot?
0: Yes, it's a revenge tale. And it's a revenge tale which uses a very common, it uses an opening which has been used off and on throughout history, the history of novels, history of literature, which is that your protagonist

0: twist. Your main character wakes up someplace and he or she does not know where they are. And they don't remember their own name. And they don't know who these people are who are surrounding them. And that can take many, many different forms. And basically that is so deeply, touches us so deeply because this is what happens when we're born. We don't know who we are. We don't know what our name is. We don't know who these people are who are surrounding us, except our mother, except this one person. So it's, in a way, it's a kind of birth story, a Genesis story. And so that's how it opens. He's been, our hero has been an officer in the Civil War, an officer for the Union, and he suffers a very serious head wound. And so we're with him when he wakes up in the hospital, a field hospital in Virginia, and he doesn't know where he is, and it takes a while before he knows what his name is. Then he slowly begins to recover his self, bit by bit. He gathers himself together. He goes through his memories the way you would go to a shelf of forgotten manuscripts. Somewhere in here is my name. Somewhere in here is my history. Somewhere in here is where I was born or where I'm from or why I'm here. And then he discovers that his beloved sister and her husband and their baby have been murdered. And so he is determined to set out and find the killer. And he's from, that part of the country had a very old French sub-layer of French villages and settlement before the Anglos came. I'm related to those people. That's why my first name is Paulette. And he's recovering two languages. He's remembering country French, which is like Cajun French, and he's recovering his own language to describe things and think about where they are. And so he is determined to learn to ride a horse, shoot a gun, be able to read and write again, because he doesn't see writing like you and I see writing. He sees writing as somehow the letters are higher than the plane of the white page, and he's trying to get the letters to fit back on the page again. And he says, when I recover this, I'm going to find the killer, and he will come to his just reward.
1: Mm-hmm. Your previous stories, News of the World, for instance, certainly dealt with hardship, with the real gritty suffering that people experienced in the 19th century West. Chenevelle seems to deal with a different type of human despair. You call it radical evil. Why did you want to entertain this as a core part of the plot?
0: A radical evil, yes. It's something that he has to deal with. He's born and raised a Catholic, which I think my ancestors were all born and raised Catholic. And so the rituals of the church then would somehow give him a structure with which to deal with the thought of radical evil. And it's there, and it's demonic. And I think we've lost that word demon and devil and demonic because it seems to, I mean, it's a good handle. It's a good language handle to use for people who are, in fact, serial killers and enjoy killing. They just seem to be born that way. I don't know why. I have no answer for myself, but I know I think the first task is to say that, yes, they exist.
1: Mm-hmm. In the 19th century West, in fact, one of the alluring things about it is that there is so much open space relative to, say, the urbane East, that people have a degree of freedom to do as they please. But because of a whole bunch of things, perhaps their innate psychological or spiritual tendencies to be selfish, lawlessness could reign. And so honor really matters because honor is what gets things done. When you focus on the West and Chenevelle, you do entertain certain conventions of the Western genre, most notably freedom you deal with. You also focus on the plain setting, the solitary man on a horse, the struggle for survival in a harsh and unforgiving landscape. But there's this other sort of genre or literary tradition

0: that seems to be, I don't know, brought into the mix, and that's more of an ancient plot line. It has like a mythic or a dreamlike quality to the story. Honestly, when I read Genneville, I was thinking of the epic poem, The Odyssey, or Macbeth.
1: No.
0: Would that be fair to say that it kind of melds the two, a Western genre and more of like an ancient plot line?
1: Yeah, the revenge drama is of course, as old as the Odyssey. We see Odysseus coming home and slaughtering all of the suitors that had been trying to rob him of his wealth, and only he could draw that bow. I think that's an important part in there. A lot of people miss it or skip over it, but it's mentioned several times that he gets his bow back. It's there at the house, and only he can draw it. None of the suitors could have drawn it. Mm-hmm. They're not strong enough. So we're saying this is a very strong man, and I think maybe you're saying interior strength as well. He has to recover his family's honor mm-hmm. as well, because he's been treated as if he were nothing but a weak thing that anybody could take away: his wife, his child, his wealth, his the things that he has worked for. So he's got to recover both of those, and his interior strength is the ability to draw that bow. So there's a lot of symbolism in that bow.
2: Mm-hmm.
1: And I think you were asking about lawlessness. And in a lawless area, of course, people have to depend on honor. And they have to be very sensitive about another person and be able to second guess just what kind of person they're dealing with. Mm-hmm. And as far as iconic images, yeah, I had a lot of fun with iconic images, him writing. You know, I think in The Hero's Journey, who wrote that? Campbell? Is that Campbell? At any rate, the hero always has animal companions. He always has an animal companion and a sidekick.
2: Mm-hmm.
1: So he ends up with Lemuel, the hospital steward, and he ends up with a dog and a horse. So they all had animal companions. So if you look at any hero story, that just seems to happen naturally. And one place I discovered it, and this may surprise you, was in The Old Man and the Sea. And it's not the marlin. If you remember, he dreams repeatedly about the lions on the coast of Africa. Those are his animal companions to this hero. So they always end up with them, whether it's a dog, cat, turtle, whatever, a turtle.
0: Going back to the Western as a genre, and maybe a core theme throughout it is freedom to act in particularly good ways or particularly evil ways. One thing that I found interesting in the book is that there's a lot of freedom for John. He's free to pursue Dodd, who is the antagonist. He's free to pursue a type of justice on behalf of his sister. And yet at the same time, he sort of runs into what I interpreted as a type of destiny, a type of fate, perhaps providence in the Judeo-Christian tradition. And there was a couple quotations here that I thought were very telling of this issue of fate or destiny. I'd like to read them. The first one is, "He turned his head up to the evening sky and saw Orion rising in the east, faithful and perfect in his architecture of light. He had always liked that constellation, the warrior, the belt of stars, a sword at his side. And so he went down toward Edward's station, all his secrets walking along beside him like greyhounds. And the constellation seemed to walk with him as well, treading this inevitable path, the great stars with their enormous feet." Later on in the story you write, and I think this is John speaking to the Marshal Giddens, "God let me live through the war so I could find this man. I know it. That's what I'm here for. That's why I'm alive. She and her family were shot to death, and when I learned of it, I knew there had to be an accounting." I guess my question is, was it hard for you when you were writing the story to thread the needle and on the one hand balance the sort of like Western theme of freedom while at the same time embracing this ancient plot line of there is a destiny, maybe there are some other cosmic forces at work that have set my path up before me?
1: Well, I think the two have always run side by side, the freedom to carry out what seems to be not orders from on high, but the call of destiny, I guess you could call it. They're free to do that.

0: And sometimes people are not always free to do that. And they know what the right thing to do is, but they find themselves incapable of it because of poverty or because of physical limitations or whatever. So I think the two have always run parallel. They've run side by side, it seems to me. Mm-hmm. And that symbol of Orion, the warrior, in fact, Orion's up in the sky now, so don't miss him because he'd be gone during the summer. So catch him before he goes. It's very powerful, and I think it goes back to the earliest, our earliest times, the Paleolithic times, because it's so clearly a man with a belt and a star and his sword and the head of, and Taros is right beside him. He's got Taros with the head, and his dog, mm-hmm. Canis, mm-hmm. is with him as well, his animal companion. So I think having those two things run parallel depends on the person's capability of carrying it out. He's free to carry it out because he's strong enough, mm-hmm. and he's free. I mean, he's not got financial obligations. So the two run on side by side, it seems to me.
1: Chenevil has already sold well. It was released, I believe, last September. It sold very well, and it, like all of your books, I mean, these are blockbuster books. They're very well received. They seem to resonate with us modern folks. But given the ancient, I guess, proclivities of the plot line, and to the extent that we really appreciate those ancient plot lines, does that actually make us modern people really ancient in our sensitivities?
0: Yes.
1: We're ancient people. Okay, this is terrific. Well, it does make me wonder about the nature of time. It seems like it's a wonder. It's like the past actually continues to speak to us.
0: Yes, of course it does. I mean, without it, I mean, we're not simply mechanical or digital people. This is very much within us and people say that human intelligence was created by our social ability to relate socially more efficiently than the Neanderthals, for instance, who didn't care. Apparently, they did not care for their young and for their old people as we do, as we're supposed to do. So, of course, it's going to stay with us no matter what.
1: Let's take some time to talk about your characters. Where did they come from? Chenevil is a historical novel. Are they based on real people?
0: The murder of his sister and husband and the baby actually happened, only it was three children that were shot to death. And this is in southeast Missouri, where I come from. And when I learned about this, it had never been pursued. Nobody had ever found out who did it. And as far as I can tell, there was never any attempt to find out who. It was a Patterson family in Bullinger County, and their bodies were thrown into a spring. And that always bothered me, that such a terrible crime, shooting babies. I mean, you know, that's going over the limit there. That's over the top, and that it had never been pursued. So that's what really started Chenevil, which was to find somebody to avenge that murder, even if it's in fiction, to put things right.
1: Sure.
0: So my cousin and I, one of my many, many first cousins, and I found our way to the spring where their house had been. It had been burnt. And they buried all six of them there, and some of the gravestones are, in the Ozarks, people didn't put up gravestones so much as they heaped rocks up, and so you could still see some of the graves. And we found the spring where the bodies were thrown. So yes, it really bothered me, and it's still not, nobody's ever solved that murder. And that was very unusual during the Civil War. I mean, during the Civil War, it was terrible in southeastern Missouri, but it was men killing other men, armed men staying up. I mean, it was a fair fight, more or less. And people did not shoot women and children. It's the only instance I've ever heard of. But it remains unsolved to this day, so.
1: John, your main character, is a very complicated individual. He's possessed by rage, suspicion, at times skepticism, and understandably so. But he's also merciful. And he's very considerate of others, particularly the least

celebrities. If you were to go down the list, that would include a former soldier having a nightmare, likely struggling with PTSD. He comforts him. He's very sympathetic to young wives in very challenging marriages. He's very

0: John's case, I'm curious, why doesn't the murder of his sister turn him into a cynic? Yeah, why doesn't it just harden him? Where does he get this compassion and this tenderness still? Why does he maintain his humanity?
1: I think because he's an emotionally intelligent person. There's emotional intelligence and then there's sort of book intelligence or test intelligence. But there's a lot of people who are just born with an emotional intelligence. Mm-hmm. And I try to get that across to people by a brief description of his parents, his mother was a bit of a snob, but she was a rational person. And his dad is a very mild, very kind person. And I often think John growing up must have been, he took after his mother's people in his looks. He's very tall, he's very fair. And his dad is typically French, dark hair, dark eyes, French from that area. So I gave him a good parental background and a good religious upbringing, just standard, you know, sure. Go to church every Sunday, go home, you know, just mm-hmm. get your duty done. But it's there. And so from his family, he develops an emotional intelligence. But he's also a very aggressive man. You know, he's a very aggressive man, and he's determined to get his way, whatever his way is, whatever needs to be done, he's willing to do it. He gets in a couple of really pretty lethal fights and fights his way out of it, and he feels great about it. So...
0: He seems to be very interested in perhaps the healing power of storytelling and song. You have a couple instances in which he references these folk tales that he grew up with. And I'm wondering, would you be willing actually to read a particular section in which he references Tijan? I think I have it here. Let's see, where is it? Thank you.
1: He laughed despite himself. It's like that Tijan story, he said aloud. When Tijan ends up being followed by all the animals, viens, si tu veux, marche, mais marche derrière. His father's face, that means, okay, come along if you want, but you have to walk behind me, walk in line behind me. So all the animals begin to follow Tijan to the giant's house. It's an old story. His father's face came to him in a firelit image, spinning out the story. It was all so logical, and a neatly tied up ending was for heartening a person. That's what they were for, these tales, because their small heroes never died at the end. But they did not live either, except in the telling of the tale. And so they must be retold without end. The gift of the grateful dead.
0: Thank you very much. Here you seem to be saying that stories don't die to the extent that we continue to tell them. Also that, you know, art seems to imitate life, but maybe another point that you try to make is that we're actually shaped by the stories we tell. And frankly, we're probably shaped by the stories we choose not to tell. Is that what you're trying to say here?
1: No, I think when I think of John, I think of his mind as having been formed by someone who is willing to sit down with him and tell him a story. Mm-hmm. And the story has a sort of a happy ending. It's like to hearten a person. And when kids hear those stories from a very young age, of Tijan, who was clever. Even though he was small, mm-hmm. he used his brains, and he made his way through the world, and he's a very clever young guy. And these stories, when we tell our children these stories, and they listen very carefully, because children are always looking for, how do I function in this world? What do I do if this happens? What do I do if that happens? And if you tell them these stories that have a coherent, they cohere somehow. You're telling them there is coherence in the world. Mm-hmm. There's logic in the world. And there's happy endings in the world. Mm-hmm. And I think that with that kind of background was part of his growing up and partly made his character.
0: John struggles with memory. It's very evident in the story. Both remembering and really having a sense of what to do with his memories. There's a terrific passage that I'd like

0: like to read. His memory had returned in fragments, unbidden and intensely real. His sister, a place in his mind, kindness and laughter. Curled brown hair and a French habit of clapping her hands together when she was laughing and laughing herself into near hysteria. When she held a pear out to her, when he held a pear out to her and said it looked like the backside of Aunt Pelagie. Ghost of a memory, impressions. His brain had gone back to the basics, remembering and remembering. This is truly what we are to each other, a shape, a feeling, phantoms of love or threat or laughter, those who are lucid and speak in a strange old archaic French and smell of well-worn wool, of tobacco, of apples and wine. What makes you so interested in memory, in this aspect of consciousness?
1: I think I just ran into it after thinking about somebody with a head wound trying to recover memory and trying to piece things back together, mm-hmm. and how that would happen. So I read a lot about brain injuries and how people recovered memories in very strange ways. They would remember one thing but not another, or they could remember enormous amounts of music but be missing large chunks of language. Mm-hmm. So I found that really interesting and just started studying it. It's one of those things you go off on a side trail when you're researching. Yeah.
0: Both Western and epics are often driven by action. Was it hard to write a story that moves, that keeps our attention in that regard, but it also slows down for meditative reflection like this?
1: Yes, you have to balance the two, and as I was mentioning earlier to the poet group, you have to balance them. I really find it makes a book interesting, and it carries the reader through. It carries me through when you balance narrative summary with direct scenes. You have action scenes, and action scenes are hard because of what leads up to them and how you get out of them. How do you bring your character down from a hard fight? He had a very hard fight in a mule barn, if you'll recall. And how do you get him out of that? So I had him, he pretty well cleaned the clock of that guy. I mean, he left him for dead.
2: Right.
1: And so how does he get out of that? And John is very conscious of the fact he's been in war for 3 years. He's been fighting for 3 years in mm-hmm. work. It's his brain injury, and he knows he has to get out of it. And so I have him ride 20 miles in the dark to get back to Cape Girardeau, not Cape Girardeau, to Saint-Geneviève, the little French village where he was staying. And it was a nighttime ride, and that calmed me down, and he waded a couple of streams and threw cold water in his face and did any number of things to get out of that fighting mentality.
0: Another character really vital to John's development is Aubrey Robertson, the Western Union telegraph operator.
1: Most people like that character.
0: He's angelic. In such a gloomy story at times, was it a relief to write about him?
1: Yes, it was. And it was a relief to get away from what you call a closed third.
0: Mm-hmm.
1: You know, a third person, which you struck a state. Absolutely, with that person's point of view. Mm-hmm. That's called a closed third. Mm-hmm. And it can get a bit heavy at times. And it's nice to switch over to Aubrey's point of view and see John through Aubrey's eyes.
0: Right.
1: And Aubrey sees this giant, 6'3" guy appearing out of a snowstorm, armed to the teeth, and he's alone. He's this little English telegrapher that's stuck in Oklahoma, which to him is like Mars. And this guy is approaching out of a snowstorm, and mm-hmm. that was fun. It was fun to see John from another character's point of view.
0: Mm-hmm. Yeah, I think part of what makes him endearing is because he does represent such a contrast to John in terms of his physical stature, in terms of his, the fact that he's an English citizen, apparently visiting or in a part of the world that really he seems to have no business being in. But he's also a very interesting character, not simply endearing. He's interesting because he raises some really interesting issues. In the Judeo-Christian calendar, we're in the season of Lent, and perhaps for that reason, I'm thinking in terms of atonement. Aubrey is

0: murdered. I'm sorry for the spoiler, but Aubrey is murdered. But after his mortal life comes to an end, he continues to enable John in his pursuit of righting a wrong. And so he seems to actually live beyond his mortal life in an atoning sort of way. One of the interesting things, though, is that John will actually take the baton and continue to do that, but he'll go in the opposite direction. You point out that John is 33 years old, and straight from the Apostles' Creed, you say that he descends into hell, just like the Christ, to deal with the sin of Eulalia's murder. And I guess I'm curious, were you consciously writing in terms of atonement at this point?
1: No, but I think stuff like that comes to you. If you're really committed to the writing and you're deeply engaged in it, all kinds of wonderful coincidences happen. All kinds of wonderful things happen. They're like gifts. But they're a gift, but you paid for it by intense focus for long, long periods of time. And they just sort of happen. And Aubrey Robinson, my neighbor, is this little English woman, and she's about my age, and she's Oriel Robertson. And she's always said things like, everybody tries to, fob tea off on me. I detest tea. I hate tea. But they keep pushing it on me because I'm English. And she says all kinds of stuff like that. So I said, one day I ran into her. They just live a quarter mile down the road. And I said, Oriel, I kind of used your character in a book, only I gave it to a guy and he gets murdered. And I later remember, I later heard her on the phone talking to friends of hers in English. She said, I'm in a book, but I get bumped off.
0: Dodd, the antagonist of the story, just really a terrible person. He kills without thought. He's cruel to everyone and everything he meets. I'm interested, as much as the reader can develop an understandable distaste for this character, why don't you write a chapter in which you recover his perspective that lets us into understanding why he is doing what he is doing?
1: I did. I wrote a chapter from his point of view and an interior monologue, because I know that it's very clear that the serial killers are people who are at the extreme end of narcissism. They're narcissists, malignant narcissists to the power of a million. And I wrote, I tried to get in his mind, which is hard to do. And I think it was C.S. Lewis that called it sort of demonic ventriloquism when you tried something like that. And I thought I would try it as a challenge. And I think it was successful. But my agent and my editor talked me into pulling that chapter out. So, I stayed in his mind when he murdered another young boy. But the thing was, there was no buildup to it. Mm-hmm. There was no portions beforehand where you see Dodd by himself or we see him in a third person or something, and it stuck out very badly. But for $20 extra, you can have your own chapter.
0: I admit, towards the end of the book, I'm rooting for John to give Dodd his comeuppance. I'm curious why you deny us the satisfaction of reading that scene.
1: Because he would have ended up in Huntsville, in prison, which is Texas's federal prison for murderers and people of that sort. So then the story would have become, how could he stay out of prison? How could he avoid Giddens?
0: Well, and there seems to be a sort of a thematic coherence in the book, in the sense that while he's denied this, you also have a character early on in the story say very clearly that there is no justice in the world, that frankly, the things that should happen often don't happen. It's sort of an upside down sort of like moral universe that we live in at times.
1: Yes. He does not get his revenge, but revenge was taken and inadvertently. And it happens at the end of Simon the Fiddler.
0: we're going down this sort of laundry list of characters. One actually was very surprising to me, and that was technology, specifically Morse code and telegraphy. Both of those things appear to develop a persona. They're not simply machines. I guess, first of all, where did your interest in Morse code come from?
1: My brother and I figured out Morse code when I was like 10 and he was 12, and we could communicate with each other and our parents didn't know what we were talking about. We could do dots and dashes and yeah, it was fun.
0: It was
1: lots of fun. So, and then, you know, I just always was kind of interested in it, and it's astonishing appearance of a time when everything else was comparatively so primitive, and yet you could move words across 1,000 miles within 30 minutes. And how did people deal with this? See, Dodd doesn't understand the power of telegraphy. And that's how John is able to track him into Texas and on down. Military mainly had control of it, but he could still track them. And Bell helps him.
2: Right.
1: And Victoria Rivas helps him. It's sort of love over the wires before they ever met, and she's determined to help him because she was in love with Aubrey, who got murdered, and she wants to see him get as well.
2: That's right. If
1: John didn't get him, she was going to get him. But Don had no idea that this was possible, or he hadn't thought about it or something. So it was a whole new technology, astounding technology.
0: Mm-hmm. I'd like to read a couple sections that sort of indicate this sort of like personal quality of Morse code. The first one is, the telegraph poles hummed overhead, traveling above him, John. As he walked, they would not leave him alone, but continued on with their copper messages. Maybe the messages were about him. No, it was Bell above him in the singing wires, talking to somebody, receiving messages from somebody. Later on, you write, overhead, the telegraph wires whistled in the mild spring wind like flutes, and he wondered if she was speaking on them with her small boyish hand crackling with sparks. He would find a station somewhere and send her a message to ask if she would wait for him. Traditionally, we think of humanity and machines as being in like a master-servant relationship. Here, it's different. It's more interdependent and symbiotic. How come?
1: Between?
0: Well, they're sort of almost like working in tandem for a common purpose.
1: Yes, yes. Well, the whole history of the of those wires were part of the history of the West. And so, yes, and people develop personal relationships over the wire. You know that, I guess most of you know that people who were sending telegraphic messages developed a certain hand that was just like handwriting. And an operator way down the line could be picking up messages and know who's sending it because of the particular quirks of that person's way of sending. And he recognizes her hand.
2: That's right.
1: After a while. It's a very quick hand, but it's very accurate because she's very careful to get everything just right, and she doesn't sacrifice anything for speed. So yes, it was very symbiotic between human beings and the wire. And he learned telegraphy during the war in Virginia. And I learned a lot of really interesting stuff about the wartime telegraphers, both Confederate and Union. Interesting.
0: That symbiotic nature makes me think that the brave new world of AI is not actually that new. I mean, we've sort of seen this already in the 19th century. I would like to turn briefly to talk about your writing. Your writing, it's been observed by many people, has a very wonderful poetic quality to it. It's lyrical, it's evocative, it's minutely realized, at times very profound. I'd like to read a couple passages. A memory far better. This is in reference to John. Vaulting off the side rails of the ferry on a summer day, coming up foaming, others hitting the water all around him, shouts, crawling up the muddy bank and stripping his clothes to hang them over the wharf side to dry. A good thing to remember this cold night. He floated in the milk-warm blood of nations, many nations. Of course, the river being the Mississippi.
1: Missouri.
0: The Missouri River, I meant. And then secondly, he sat to rest upon a convenient shelving of stone and listened. What there was

0: to listen to was deeply interesting. The silence was thoughtfully decided. It was punctuated like a musical score with dry leaving falling in crisp little rustles, a distant hawk calling, something stepping with great care through the snow with pinpoint hooves, the continuous sounds of rushing water down in the steep valley of the little river. I guess the obvious question is here is, how did you get so good at writing?
1: Thank you. I'll just accept the compliment because I don't know. Well, but you know, when people start talking about writing in a historical novel and ask me for advice, I say camp out for 2 weeks. Go without your phone and take matches and lanterns for light and camp out for 2 weeks so you can get a sense of how things are very different without electricity. Mm-hmm. And there wasn't any light unless you carried it in your hands. My grandkids always remember this, that I took them to, my husband and I refurbished an old 1890 house in San Antonio in the historic district. And once I took them through the house carrying battery lanterns, and I said, this is how it was when this house was built. You did not have light in a room unless you walked into the room carrying mm-hmm. it in your hands. Mm-hmm. And it does wonderful things with shadows, mm-hmm. incredible stuff with shadows. Mm-hmm. So that's what I tell people, camp out for 2 weeks, three if you can, on hiking, and take notes.
0: Yeah, play acting.
1: Yeah.
0: Right. Now, are there writers you admire that you seek to imitate?
1: That I imitate? Mm-hmm,
0: that you try to? Do you take cues from particular colleagues in the field?
1: No, yes, for different reasons. Some people have a wonderful facility with plot, so mm-hmm. I pay attention to that. Other people have a good facility with different styles of writing. So yeah, lots of different authors.
0: Yeah. Are you working on anything right now?
1: Yeah, I'm working on some dystopian novels continuing off of Lighthouse Island. Yeah.
0: Chenevil seems like it'd be a wonderful movie. Are there plans to turn it into a film?
1: God's ears.
0: I'm sorry?
1: From your lips to God's ears.
0: Do you have some parting words of wisdom for aspiring writers in the crowd?
1: Yes. Ask yourself which books you love the most, and which you reread, and reread two or three times, and you say, this is the most moving thing I've ever read. Ask yourself why you like it, and then begin to choose that book as a mentor, the author and the book as a mentor. Since you can't have a human mentor, a book mentor is just as good. Why do I like it? How does it move? When does it slow down? Where does it pick up? How does this person write action scenes? How does this person avoid action scenes? How do they develop characters? How long does a dialogue go on? Does it go on for a whole chapter? And do they maintain interest? And then does it go to their summary or description or what? But take that book that you love very much and look at the technical aspects of it. Yeah.
0: Paulette Giles.
1: Cheap.
0: Thank you for being with us at the Writer Symposium.
1: Thank you, Ben. Thank you for having me.
2: You're welcome.

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what do people binge eat on? What do they lose control of? What do they have such strong cravings that they struggle to adhere to dietary goals for themselves? It isn't foods like apples or carrots. So, you know, I know that's not surprising. Kale was not high on the list, but it was foods like cupcakes, ice cream. So that is really what we focused on here. And I think, you know, one of the reactions I get a lot when I say, you know, I do research on food and addiction is, well, how can you be addicted to food, right? Everybody has to eat. What's the abstinence approach? You know, starving? And I think it's important to note that even from the very beginning, we were saying not all foods are created equal, that there's these certain foods that actually are not beneficial for our long-term health and survival. Those are the same foods that seem to be particularly effective engaging reward systems in a problematic way. So I like to think about what we have been doing to our food environment, and especially the last 30 and 40 years. If you think of the food environment that we evolved in, food, especially high-calorie foods, were relatively scarce. And the foods at the top of that hedonic ladder that were really rewarding and reinforcing were foods like fruits and nuts that had higher levels of fats and sugars in them. And we are evolutionarily designed to want to seek out and find those foods, to be motivated to get them, to remember where they are. Because for so much of our existence, those foods were scarce and we needed them to help us survive times of famine. But over time, we've gotten really good, especially in our industrialized society, at extracting things like fat and sugars and refined carbohydrates cheaply and effectively. And so now we have these ingredients that are really, really rewarding in more potent doses. And we then combine them into thousands of different food types that are high in both sugars, fats, salts, food additives. I mean, just to give you a feel for how different our food environment is now compared to the food environment that we evolved in, when I started doing this research, we noticed, wow, there really aren't naturally occurring foods that are high both in carbohydrates and high in fat. If you think about that, you have fruits that are higher in sugar, but they don't really have a lot of fat. You have foods that are higher in fat, like nuts and meats, but they don't really have a lot of carbohydrates. Just the fact that the majority of the foods that we consume today in our food environment have a combined combination of high levels of fats and high levels of carbohydrates is a food that is unique to the reward system of our brains and much more powerful than anything our brains really evolved to handle. So the question is, have these foods become so powerful and so potent that at least for some individuals, they're capable of triggering an addictive response? And so when I was first at Yale and thinking about what do I want to spend my career on? I'm here now, you know, what kind of research do I want to do? There was all this really beautiful emerging work that I felt like was coming together at the same time. So again, Mark was referencing the work from Bart Hobel's lab with Nicole Avena taking a lead role with these animal models, finding these really notable parallels between the administration of sugar and drugs of abuse. So as Mark mentioned, with sugar you could see this binging behavior, this release of dopamine that wouldn't go down in the way we expect to see with typical eating behavior. You saw withdrawal being able to be precipitated by the administration of drugs that we usually use and drugs of abuse. We saw that for foods that were high in fats and sugars, you could see a downgrading of the dopamine system that was linked to behaviors that we really thought of as indicative of drugs of abuse, of addiction to drugs of abuse. One example coming out of Paul Kinney's lab was that rats that were exposed to things like bacon and cheeseburger and M&Ms became so kind of used to that level of hedonic food reward, that even though they would have their chow that they usually ate just fine, they were usually motivated by, right next to them,

0: they'd have their bowl of chow in their cage. That food, after being exposed to these highly rewarding foods, no longer did it for them anymore. And even though they could have those calories, they would go out into electrified mazes, getting shocked to try and find the M&Ms that were hidden in the maze. So what this suggests, perhaps, is that exposure to these foods that are so potently rewarding seems to potentially cause neuroadaptations in our reward and motivation systems in the brain, where more naturally occurring foods that we used to like and eat just fine just can't compete, at least in these animal models. At the same time, Nora Volkow's group was doing some beautiful neuroimaging work, really showing parallels in the neural systems that seem to go awry in the context of obesity and the context of addiction. For example, Mark talked a lot about those cues, driving down the highway, seeing the golden arches, that in both obesity and addiction, these cues can become really powerful and capable of activating intense dopaminergic responses that are linked with craving and motivation. There also seems to be some diminishing capacity in the cognitive control systems of the brain, making people more reactive and more motivated to the cues in their environment, while simultaneously struggling to kind of put on the brakes.
1: You're watching UCTV.

It is indeed an honor and a privilege to be among the list of folks that have participated in the Hitchcock Lecture Series over the last 115 years and to be the first to participate in this new iteration of the lecture. Was anybody here at the first lecture in 1909? Okay, I just wanted to recognize if anyone was. So as you heard in my introduction from Jayana, I recently returned to the Academy from a couple years serving in the Biden-Harris administration. I've been back for a year this week. I left the department on December 1st, 2023, and I've taken the last year to kind of reflect on that experience. Something that I did not initially expect to be a part of, but fortunate that I had that opportunity. And so with that in mind, I'd like to spend a few moments with you this afternoon to really talk about my perspective on the arc of energy justice that I see as really a pursuit to ensure that energy is affordable, reliable, and that it's clean and that all people can access it. Now, asking me, who is used to teaching a semester-long course, 90 minutes twice a week on energy justice, to kind of boil that down to 50 minutes is definitely a Herculean task. But I think it's one I'm up to the challenge, and I will be looking around for cues to see if I'm going too long. So, you know, if you can signal that I need to wrap it up, let me know. But are you ready? Are you ready for this ride? Can I get a mm-hmm? All right. So I want to frame the conversation today, starting with a couple quotes that may be an introduction to some of you and a reintroduction to others. First is the heavily quoted text by Dr. Martin Luther King that says, "The arc of the moral universe is long, but it bends toward justice." How many folks are familiar with this quote? Okay, good show of hands. It's often used in instances to understand our country's incremental march toward the promise of a more perfect union. But what is the true origin of this quote? As a researcher, I had to look that up because I've used it a lot without any additional knowledge about its history. So according to the writer Michael Smith, Martin Luther King's quote was paraphrasing of a portion of a sermon that was delivered in 1853 by the abolitionist minister Theodore Parker. In that sermon, Parker said, "I do not pretend to understand the moral universe. The arc is a long one. My eye reaches

but little ways. I cannot calculate the curve and complete the figure by experience of sight. But I can divine it by conscience. And from what I see, I am sure it bends toward justice. Now, for Parker, there is no guarantee that the moral universe will do as he wishes. It is only through his own conscience and thereby his own actions that justice will ever be achieved. Now, former President Obama often used Martin Luther King's quote, just as it is in the first part of this slide. But in later years, he started to revise the quote, and you can see that here. And I think his revision makes Parker's point more clear, right? The arc of the moral universe may bend toward justice, but it does not bend on its own. So as we go through my slides today, I want you to keep in mind that to be able to achieve justice, it takes a sense of urgency, this insistence, an earnest and persistent quality. It takes intention, having a concentrated will on something or some end or some purpose. And so with that in mind, today we'll talk about the moral arc of energy justice. How many people are familiar with this concept of energy justice? Should be, right? You came here, but, and I know some of the folks in the room, so that's great. When we think about energy justice, it's really this idea that the goal is to achieve equity in both the social and economic participation in our energy system, while we also remediate social, economic, and health burdens of those who have historically been harmed by that same energy system. And so when we think about it, we must ensure that those who are experiencing the persistent harms of our current energy system are actually at the front of the line to benefit from our transition to a cleaner energy future. The energy justice framing recognizes that racial and economic disparities that we see throughout the United States in particular result from the legacies of things like land theft, resource extraction, slavery, Jim Crow, redlining, and a host of other policies that were government sanctioned. And just as those policies were intentional, our efforts to undo their persistent harm must also be intentional, and it must also be government sanctioned, right? So it's very clear that our current energy system is not equitable. Black households are more likely to live in communities in the shadows of fossil fuel generation. Other communities of color are first and worst to experience the impact of climate emergencies. Communities with economies that are dependent on our reliance on fossil fuels experience harm as our energy economy shifts. Think about predominantly white communities in Appalachia, offshore drilling communities on the Gulf of Mexico, and refining communities like Richmond here in the Bay Area. All right, got a little amen corner here. These are just some of the issues that we must address when we consider energy justice. So now, how many people believe that energy is a human right? Okay. How many people believe that it's codified in anybody's constitution as a right? The answer is no, right? No country explicitly guarantees energy as a right in its laws, while several countries have policies and frameworks that strongly imply the right to access energy. This concept of a right to energy is still just gaining traction. But in 2015, the United Nations adopted a standalone goal on energy. Goal 7 of the Sustainable Development Goals aims to ensure that energy access, that energy is accessed by affordable, reliable, sustainable, modern energy for all. That same year, 2015, my colleague at Columbia University, Diana Hernandez, issued a call for energy justice with 4 basic rights. The right to energy that is healthy, sustainable, the right to the best available energy infrastructure, the right to energy that's affordable, and the right to uninterrupted energy service, which I think is really at the forefront of people's mind here in California as you all deal with wildfires.

So energy justice really started as a global concept. It was this idea that developed and developing countries experienced disparities when it came to access of modern energy technology. And you can see on the right-hand slide there that we still have a long way to go. Some 675 million people across this globe are still living in the dark. Our investments in energy efficiency continue to go down from a global perspective. But we're at this amazing moment that demands, again, this idea that our approaches to energy are met with urgency and justice. So this summer, the UN Secretary General Guterres said that we're on a highway to climate hell as global temperatures racked up the 12th straight heat record. Just a couple weeks ago at COP29, the UN Secretary General asked attendees to listen in a moment of silence. He said, "That sound you hear is the ticking clock. We are in the final countdown to limit global temperatures rising to 1.5 degrees Celsius, and time is not on our side." So continuing to drive that point home. And energy is one means by which we can address our climate crisis. Now, while energy is not codified as a basic right, we do have tenets that we can use to understand energy disparities and inequities to actually apply a framework of justice to how we make decisions about our energy system. I spent most of my time looking at distributional inequities in our energy system. So a goal of distributional justice is that the distribution of resources, opportunities, and benefits within our society are fair. Once we understand distributional injustices, we have to recognize the vulnerabilities of different communities. And so an approach to recognition justice emphasizes the importance of acknowledging and respecting identities, values, and contributions of marginalized groups. And once we do that, people have to be a part of the process to make new decisions, procedural justice, which is the fair and transparent process to be used when we make decisions. And then lastly, the ultimate goal is restoring people who have been harmed, restorative justice, aiming to repair harm done to victims. Globally, we have this energy justice conceptual framework from scholars in the UK, Benjamin Sovacool and Michael Dworkin, really thinking about ways we can approach this idea of energy justice from elements that we can all agree that energy should be available and affordable, to things that might be a little more difficult. Who is responsible for energy harms? To understanding intersectionalities in our energy injustices. Now, as I think about my work in energy justice, it's often bookended by these decadal challenges and conditions that are happening as it relates to society and energy intersections. A lot of my work starts in the 1970s during the energy crisis of that time, really trying to understand how energy impacted different communities when energy prices were going up due to global conflict that impacted energy producing countries. And so this first image here is from Jet Magazine, which is a popular African-American magazine. That really was one of the first ones to talk about how the energy crisis was impacting Black Americans in the U.S. Some of the first studies of race and energy came out at this time. In the 1980s and 1990s, we began to see our government kind of retrench from being a part of energy policy and really energy deregulation, allowing prices to fall, which was good, right, economically. But it also allowed energy to really increase as a commodity and the kind of capital underpinnings of energy to rise. And then in the 2000s and 2010, as the world faced an economic recession, energy was seen as one of the mechanisms to bring about economic revitalization, but also people thinking about it as a triple bottom line for sustainability, social, economic, environmental sustainability. And I often say that we are living in

the United States of energy and security. It may be one of the few things that can bridge red states and blue states and bring us all together. These are just headlines that I've collected over the years from different parts of our country that address issues of affordability, a tsunami of shutoffs, powerless in the pandemic, to households that are choosing between food and energy. We call it heat or eat. And also our natural disasters are wreaking havoc on our energy system. From historic blizzards in Michigan, where I live, to PGE making decisions to turn people off with wildfires. Our energy system, while reaching 99.9% of households in this country, is very insecure, whether physically or whether economically, because people can't afford it. And we have data that tells us people cannot afford energy. Although we have people working in the energy industry, we have people looking out their windows at the smokestacks from energy generation or refinement. In 2015, some 14% of US households could not afford their energy bills. 21% were making the decision between buying food and medicine or paying their energy bill. 11% were keeping their home at unhealthy temperatures, whether too hot or too cold, because they couldn't afford energy or they couldn't repair their HVAC system. And we see how those numbers have gone up over time. In 2023, because of some policy changes to address energy affordability, we see those numbers going up, but they fluctuate because our support for energy poor households also fluctuates. And this chart shows you just how it fluctuates. So in the US, we have two main federal programs for energy assistance. One is called the Low Income Home Energy Assistance Program, or LIHEAP. We like to take acronyms and give them sounds. LIHEAP has been around since the 1980s, but it was modeled off of assistance programs in different states during that period of the 1970s that I talked about, the energy crisis. So most of our response to energy poverty come from that period in the 1970s when we were facing a major energy crisis. But you can see how the appropriations to the LIHEAP program have fluctuated over time. You'll see a couple peaks there in 2009 and 2021. These are major pieces of legislation known as the American Recovery and Reinvestment Act and the bipartisan infrastructure law. The second program, just to explain LIHEAP a little more, LIHEAP is actual bill assistance. So it's a block grant that goes from the federal government to states to pay utility bills. What do you think benefits from LIHEAP? No, the utilities. So there's a huge lobby behind the LIHEAP program. Every year there's LIHEAP Lobby Day, which again, I support the LIHEAP program. The second program is WAP, or WAP, the Weatherization Assistance Program. That program also came out of the 1970s, modeled after state programs during the energy crisis. These are the two longest running federal energy assistance programs in the world. So weatherization is a program that I feel actually gets us to a solution. It is free retrofit for low-income households. New windows, new insulation, new HVAC systems, really addressing the energy consumption issue that leads sometimes to energy poverty. Those same peaks you see there are during the American Recovery Act and the bipartisan infrastructure law. But look at that stat on the bottom. 6 times the amount of money is going into what some of us call the Band-Aid. One-time payments, maybe seasonal payments. You might get two, a winter payment and a summer payment. And the data shows that some 90% of people that participate in the LIHEAP program never catch up on their past due bills. So it's not a solution, but I think these programs in concert could work together. And one other interesting point, LIHEAP is in the Health and Human Services Department, so it's viewed as a social service.

this program. Weatherization is in the Department of Energy. It's viewed as an energy program. Sometimes when they go to the state, they're in the same agency. Sometimes they're in different state agencies. And so that causes all these other bureaucratic problems when it comes to reporting and making sure that someone who gets bill assistance is then referred to a program that focuses on their energy efficiency. And this concept of energy burden has broader implications. Energy burden is a proportion of your income that you spend on energy costs, and it can impact your public health. The map on the left shows darker areas where energy burdens are higher. People are paying more of their income in energy than places with the lighter color. A national study that we did looking at county level energy burden found that each percent increase in energy burden is associated with detrimental public health implications. 240 more premature deaths, people dying earlier. A 7% increase in the number of county residents that say their health is fair or poor. And a 5-year decrease in average county life expectancy. And we show data like this to think about alternative solutions to the energy poverty issue. Is this a medical or a public health issue? Can we give a prescription for a home retrofit? Can we use Medicaid and Medicare dollars to retrofit homes and reduce asthma and other physical ailments associated with your home being too hot or too cold? Now, I started this work in Kansas City, so I give a lot of credit to folks in Kansas City who really highlighted the challenges of energy for me when I was thinking about, I joked with some of the students this morning, I'm a civil engineer. I did stormwater, wastewater, transportation. I wanted to do my dissertation on rain gardens. Anybody got a rain garden? Bioswales. But I started doing qualitative interviews because there was money in the American Reinvestment and Recovery Act to actually build rain gardens and bioswales in communities that had combined sewer overflows. So backing up into people's basements, sewer backing up into people's basements. And so I was super excited to go into this urban African-American community in Kansas City because I wanted every block to have a rain garden or a bioswale. But the little old ladies that I did interviews with told me I needed a new career path. And so place really matters, right? The context of place, understanding communities really matter. And Kansas City taught me that. And I want to talk about Kansas City really quick. Kansas City was the first place where I really learned about hyper segregation, residential segregation that was government sanctioned in the 1920s and 1930s. And so this is a map kind of showing the layout of the Kansas City metro area. So on the left, we see in the 2020 census, the percent of people of color by different, I think these were zip codes. So you can see purple, higher percentage of people of color, down to the kind of orange, yellow or brown color, lower percentage of people of color. Now, the Homeowners Loan Corporation created these redlining maps that have really come back into people's understanding now to identify communities that were risky investments for residential development or buying homes. And you can see red were places that were considered risky, risky investments when it came to home purchases, versus green were, less risk. And you can see how that overlay, again, we're talking about these were 1930 maps and the impact that it still has in the year 2020. And so you see this black line that talks about Troost Avenue. Troost Avenue is the longest north-south street in Kansas City. It separates school districts, racial groups, incomes, city council districts. It's really like a perpetual wall between haves and have-nots. And you can see it in the housing. Very similar style housing built at the same time. The housing on the east side of Troost, wood siding, single pane windows,

on the west side of Truth, the less risky investments, double pane windows, new aluminum siding. That has a direct impact on people's energy consumption and their energy bills. And so we created a model to try to understand these dynamics, particularly focused on heating, because heating is tied to the physical structure, the building envelope, and you can see the dynamics of inefficiency a lot greater. And so what we looked at was this metric called energy use intensity. The higher the energy use intensity, the less efficient that home is. And so what we see is as median household incomes go up, energy use intensity goes down. That means those homes are more efficient. So higher income areas have more efficient homes. But if people are in poverty, less educated, older, African-American, Hispanic, or renters, energy efficiency was not high, and we had high energy use intensities. So this understanding of place and housing and the intersection with energy really formed the basis of my understanding of the distributional injustices in our energy system. So fast forward to 2014, I arrive in Michigan. There's a massive movement in Detroit between community members and the utility company and the regulators. How many people know their energy commissioner? Okay. It's unfair if you work in the space. I didn't even know what a public service commissioner was, and I called myself an energy scholar. How do you think you can explain that to someone who's sitting in poverty? They can't pay their energy bill. They're just trying to get bill assistance. They have no idea that this elected or appointed person has that much power in their energy bill. So groups in Detroit and other parts of Michigan were trying to make sure that people understood that. And there, again, there's clear benefit versus burden dynamic in Detroit. So these are three counties in the Detroit Metro: Wayne, Macomb, Oakland County. And those that black circle there shows a cluster of power plants. So on the left-hand side, you see electricity consumption. The redder areas are where people consume more electricity. The yellow areas, people consume less. On the right-hand side is energy burden. Red areas, people spend a higher proportion of their income on energy costs. Yellow, a smaller proportion. Now, what do you see in this map? Around the utility clusters, it's yellow, right? People are either not consuming as much energy because their homes are smaller or they can't afford it. But then when you look at the energy burden, again, people are looking out their window and can see smokestacks that are generating energy for the rest of the metropolitan area, and they can't even afford it. This benefit versus burden is what we try to address with the concept of energy justice. And those heating dynamics also existed in the Detroit area. This is Wayne County, where Detroit is. We saw again where incomes were higher, consumption was higher, but inefficiency was lower, right? The same thing with education and poverty. Now, interestingly enough, when you look at heating consumption, just kind of brass tacks, there's little statistically significant difference in consumption because it's cold for everybody. But you do see that dynamic of difference when it comes to how efficiently people use that heating. And so some people may say, well, you know, why don't poor people just get the most efficient technology? Right? Like, it's that simple, right? But it's not. And I wanted to show that even something as simple as changing out your light bulbs from an LED or from an incandescent bulb to an LED is difficult when you're poor. And so we went into about 130 stores in the Detroit Metro to see if light bulbs were available. So incandescent bulbs, the least efficient bulbs in green, and LED bulbs in orange, the most efficient bulbs. And we divided the county up into four categories: less than 10% poverty and more than 40% poverty. So if we went into a store in a wealthy neighborhood up top, about 100% of the stores had incandescent bulbs.

And then let's talk about the cost. So same color, same categories. On the left-hand side, wealthy neighborhoods. Right-hand side, poor neighborhoods. So if you walk into a wealthy store, you can buy an LED bulb for about $520 at that time. This was a few years ago. If you go into a poor neighborhood, so if your store had an LED bulb, it was almost $8. Or you could buy the incandescent bulb, which you're already used to, for about $1.50, right? So if you're poor, what are you gonna do? And let's see, what does that look like? The transition to more efficient technology. $3 for wealthy people, $6 for someone that's poor, twice the cost to transition to a more efficient bulb. So it's not easy to be poor and be green. That was the outcome of this paper. And there's also people that fall in the gap, right? We have programs, government-sponsored programs for people that are 200% of federal poverty. If you have credit, you can do it on your own. But what about the people in the middle? People who make $1 over 200% of the federal poverty level. What we found in Michigan was that 1 in 8 households fell in that gap, and there was no program for them to participate in. So we needed to do something about this. So then there was a lot of attention on this issue at the federal level, which was not always the case. The Energy and Commerce Committee actually had a virtual panel, a virtual hearing during the pandemic on generating equity, improving clean energy access and affordability. That was my first congressional hearing. I was super excited. I was like, oh, wow, I get to go to the Capitol. It was the pandemic. I didn't know how that was going to happen, but we did it virtually. So I did it from my bedroom, put on a nice blur so the Congress folks couldn't see that I was sitting in my bedroom. But it was an amazing conversation. There were two Democrat witnesses and one Republican witness. And we beat up on him, you know, pretty bad, but it was a really friendly conversation, and he and I keep in touch to this day. But then there was a man running for president. Some of you may have heard of Joe Biden. He was really centering energy and environmental justice in his campaign in ways that I had not seen before. And so several of us got together from different universities and research institutions to put together some policy options for an equitable energy transition to kind of lay out what it would cost to create a more equitable energy system. I thought that was the extent of my federal engagement until I got a call to join the administration after President Biden won to really support this idea of energy justice. And so as was mentioned, I had a few roles in the Department of Energy, coming in first as one of the senior advisors on energy justice. This was the first time in an administration that energy justice was a part of a role. Then becoming the deputy director of energy justice, and then ending my time kind of leading the office that was focused on the weatherization program that I talked about early, and was like my hope to go into the Department of Energy and like drastically change it, but super naive. And so I've learned a lot about the federal government and the challenges and the limited opportunities that exist. But President Biden put us on, a trajectory to really address the climate crisis. So you see on the left-hand side, in 2022, these are our primary energy sources. 60% of our energy comes from fossil fuels, 22% from renewables, and 18% from nuclear. The goal is to reduce greenhouse gas emissions 50 to 52% below 2005 levels by 2030, reach 100% carbon-free pollution electricity by 2035, and achieve net zero emissions by 2050. So how are we doing? So here's a chart that I think really highlights both the progress that we've made, the challenges that we face, and then thinking about it in the context of our recent election. And so I have this line here that shows

shows us 2030, our first goal. The red line shows where we were before we passed the Inflation Reduction Act and the bipartisan infrastructure law. The green shows where we will end up with the passage of those two laws. And the blue is where we should be. So let's take a look at that 2030 line. We have a lot of work to do, right? And so it's going to take a lot of external pressure to keep things going. So I think it's clear for folks in this room that the energy transition is happening, right? You can see that our mix of energy resources is shifting by 2050. The Energy Information Administration says that about 44% of our electricity will be renewable by 2050. And you can see how renewable energy has grown over time or is projected to grow. But as I mentioned, low-income and renter-occupied households are still less likely to adopt clean energy. Communities with lower incomes and more households of color are still burdened by particularly dirty energy infrastructure. And these communities have the highest energy burdens, but also face climate change risk and burdens. And so it's happening, but we still have work to do on the equity perspective. So this is a study from some of your colleagues here that looked at the racial dynamics of rooftop solar adoption. And I'd like to point out the first bar for African-American census tracts. About 53% had solar installations, while 47% did not. And compare that to other racial and ethnic groups. And so my question was, is there something interesting about particularly Black communities that their rooftops are not solar ready? And the answer is no. Black people have roofs too. So there is something in the dynamics of how we deploy programs and design programs that end up leading to the disparities that we see. And so using data with some colleagues at the National Renewable Energy Lab, that looked at solar potential, you see 80% of rooftops in communities have solar potential across racial and ethnic groups. So again, understanding how we design and implement programs to actually achieve energy justice. And this is just a national study that kind of looks at those dynamics that I talked about when it comes to energy use intensity. Again, the burden and the benefit of our climate and energy system is experienced differently by people of different races. And we also see that again when we look at energy insecurity nationally, seeing 36% of African Americans, 35% of Hispanic and Latino households, 34% of two or more races experiencing energy insecurity at disproportionate rates. And so how did I get to this understanding of this intersection between energy and race, and why did it become so important for me to continue that when I got to the Department of Energy? So one of the first quotes I read when I was looking through the literature on energy and race was this report from 2004, 20 years ago, from the Congressional Black Caucus Foundation, when we were thinking about a carbon tax nationally, really to understand how a carbon tax would impact communities differently. And so the executive summary of that report starts with this sentence: where U.S. energy policy is concerned, African Americans are the proverbial canaries in the mine shaft. And you can look at different data sets to understand, again, this inequity when it comes to energy and race. And President Biden, the Biden-Harris administration, and so, many of the appointees that were secretaries and administrators also begin to think about that and how we design programs. And so on his 7th day in office, President Biden signed his climate executive order, Executive Order 14008, tackling the climate crisis at home and abroad. Understanding that despite peril, there was promise in the solutions to address climate change, and there are opportunities for good jobs as we try to achieve our net zero economy, but it needed a government-wide approach
as well as

some external government folks, Rachel in the White House Environmental Justice Advisory Council, and that success would be a coordinated effort at the federal level, working with communities, other stakeholders at the state, local, and tribal government levels. But one nugget in that executive order that allowed us to do some of the things that we did to address the disparities and inequities that I've shown was in Section 223, the Justice 40 Initiative. And the Justice 40 Initiative said that 40% of the overall goals of our federal investments in all of these areas should go to disadvantaged communities. Those communities are experiencing climate change first and worst, unable to afford many of the clean energy technology that we've been discussing. And I know here in California, you all know about how you characterize disadvantaged communities. You know either how difficult that is, or what it means when you begin to identify communities. So I'll be honest, it took a long time to get to that definition. I think one of my first conversations about the map were while President Biden was still running for office. So it was back then that they started tinkering with the map, and it took a long time to get here. But, you know, I'm thankful to say that we do have a map that was published in 2022 to identify communities that should be the beneficiaries of our climate and clean energy investments. So it represents about 28% of the U.S. population is considered living in a disadvantaged community. And I talked about this whole of government approach to Justice 40. It was tri-led, which is an interesting concept, right? We know co-led, but having three different offices try to run this, the Council of Environmental Quality, the Office of Management and Budget, and the White House Climate Policy Office, with advice from an external group, the White House Environmental Justice Advisory Council, and an internal government group, the WEJIC, the White House Environmental Justice Interagency Council. Secretaries, including 23 federal agencies, and then at DOE, we created the Office of Energy Justice and Equity with a ton of different groups to work on this. So I show this to show that there was an all hands on deck approach to making sure that our energy system was more equitable and just. And our fearless Secretary of Energy, who spent some time here with you all previously, really made it clear that justice would serve as our North Star as we fight climate change and bring economic prosperity to our great nation. And to do that, we had to set some policy priorities. And so we set 8 energy justice, Justice 40 policy priorities in DOE. I'll run through them really quick. Addressing energy burden, addressing environmental burdens, addressing parity in clean energy adoption, low-cost capital, because it costs money to go green, thinking about our contracting and making sure that we were creating more diverse energy companies, clean energy job training, focusing on energy resilience, and focusing on energy democracy. That procedural justice piece was really important to us because we wanted people to be engaged as we created this new energy system in ways they haven't been before. And who would believe that in 1978, a year after the Department of Energy was created, that there was an office that dealt with energy and race? How many people knew that? I didn't know either, and I was in that office. 1978, again, coming out of the energy crisis, one response that the government made was that oil companies were basically ripping off communities, particularly communities of color, with higher energy prices. And so part of that lawsuit established an office that would support communities in their energy transition back in the 70s. So the Office of Minority Economic Impact was created. Now, this office has a really amazing mandate, and one that had never been truly realized, to create a research program that looks at energy programs, policies, and regulations, and how it impacts minority communities. So a whole research office doing everything I was doing at University of Michigan. And so I was super excited to be able to go to the department and actually help establish an office to fulfill this mandate from 1978.

So we worked to change the name of the larger office to the Office of Energy Justice and Equity. And then I established the Office of Energy Justice Policy and Analysis with about a dozen folks down here in the bottom who I am trying to get to hold on and stay in the office as the government transitions. But we did a lot in a short period of time, really trying to create a national home, working with our colleagues at the National Lab, to be a national think tank or a thought leadership home for energy justice in the federal government, creating tools and documents. And the picture in the middle is super special to me. That is Congressman Bobby Rush, who was chair of the Energy and Commerce Subcommittee on the Energy and Commerce Committee in Congress, a retired representative now from Chicago. And just before President Biden was elected, he proposed an Office of Energy Equity at the Department of Energy. It never made it out of committee, but we found that proposal and actually used that to do the administrative launch of the Office of Energy Justice Policy and Analysis. Was able to go to his retirement, give him my business card. And he was like, oh, thank you so much. And I was like, no, read it. and he read the card and he was like, oh my Lord. So he's a pastor. And he started showing it to people. And, you know, I was like, you know, we really respect the work that you've done. And it was your proposal that actually led to us creating this office. So super special moment for me. But DOE went from a $40 to $50 billion a year agency to like a $140, $50 billion agency, thanks to the infrastructure law, the Inflation Reduction Act, and the CHIPS and Science Act. So you can see all this additional money that came to the agency. So we hit the road to let people know that these resources were coming. Again, a little naive about how people think about federal funding and how federal funding actually gets to communities. So we were going into communities talking about trillions of dollars, and people were like, well, when will I see it? And that question stuck with me because a lot of times federal dollars don't actually get to individuals. They go to places, but we heard a lot because we launched the Energy Justice to the People Roadshow. And based on what we heard, we knew we needed to do something different. We couldn't necessarily do it through a lot of different policy changes, but the one thing we did have control is how we impact applications to the department for grants, right? And so what we ended up doing was creating something called the Community Benefits Plans. If any of you are in research and getting money from DOE, you may have seen this. But we added a new section to the application that counts for 20% of the score, where an applicant has to say how they're going to work with and benefit the community where they're trying to build a project. So early and often engagement with communities to really understand how this project will benefit them. So labor engagement, focusing on the workforce, focusing on diversity, equity, inclusion, and then implementing Justice 40 with those 8 benefits that I talked about. And this is throughout the application process, from application to the ramp up and construction of the project. Also working with some of our National Lab colleagues, we created a tool to help communities think through things like, how many homes need to be retrofit in your community to reduce energy burden? How many houses have the technical potential for solar? Can you do community wind? And so people could use this model to present a proposal to an applicant and say, it's gonna cost, you know, $10 million to make, you know, our whole neighborhood energy efficient, as a starting point for the conversation of community benefits. And then we wanted to make sure that data was available and that we were transparent on where money was going, and also doing an environmental justice scorecard. So what's next federally? I couldn't do this presentation without mentioning Project 2025, particularly because they actually cite some of the work that we were doing. Interestingly enough, actual citations in the document. But in the Department of Energy section, it says focus on energy and science issues, not politicized social programs. And so there's a section that actually calls out programs that sound innocuous.

ambiguous, such as energy justice, Justice 40, and DEI, can be transformed to promote politicized agenda. Now think about the data that I showed you on the inequities that exist in our energy system. So the fear is that there could be a rollback because the identification and recognition of those disparities are politicized social programs. And so when you think about, you know, our fellow Americans who are working in the federal agencies trying to eradicate the inequities that we just demonstrated, this is potentially what they are up against. So please keep them in your thoughts. But what keeps me motivated is that there is money out in communities doing things that are positive and beneficial, like modernizing our public schools and nonprofits. The first time we've ever done federal investment in schools and nonprofits around energy efficiency. Billions of dollars into Appalachia and other energy communities. Working with communities on technical assistance to plan for their energy future. And then the philanthropic world actually integrating Justice 40 into how they work with communities to prepare them for the energy transition. And so people are thinking globally, but acting locally. Albuquerque, New Mexico is the first city to actually sign a Justice 40 order. In Detroit, where I am, they have a climate action agenda that they are actively pursuing. One of them focuses on accelerating energy efficiency and clean energy. And then I've taken over this Detroit Sustainability Clinic, where our whole goal is to help the city and the communities in that city implement their climate and sustainability action. And so across this country, people are doing things locally. And I think the Justice 40 initiative thinking, the energy justice work will continue. It may be less so at the federal level. I'm hoping our colleagues at the lab continue to push that work, do the research that shows both the disparities that exist, but what's working. And I think we can continue to march toward a more equitable and just energy future. So with that, thank you all again for your time today. And stay in the fight to push energy justice. Thank you.

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Tonight on UCTV.

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It's been a good week for me. I've been working my way slowly down the California coast from UC Santa Barbara to Pepperdine, but always very cognizant that I was going to end up here at UCSD, and very much looking forward to it because of the importance of this place in this story. Not only are there some of the best activists in the world here, I was so pleased to see my old friend Masada Deisenhouse, who's led San Diego 350 from pretty much the start, and to meet new colleagues from the third act chapter here that I'll describe in a little while. And not only was I really pleased today to hear the story of Father Burke and of everyone else who's made this lectureship important over the years, but of course, this is also, in many ways, the place that holds a central part in the story of our understanding of what is happening on this planet. Roger Revelle and Charles Keeling were absolutely crucial parts of that story. Without them, we would not have had the warning that we have had been granted to at least try and grapple with the most dangerous thing that humans have ever run into. And it is extraordinary tribute now that at this university, every undergraduate takes a course in climate change comprehension. I think that that is unique for the moment, I hope not for long, in American higher education. And I think it's extraordinarily fitting and extraordinarily important. It may mean that I'm not particularly needed, since you already all know an awful lot of this, but I will do my best to, well, I'll do my best, given Marco's introduction, to be a little hopeful at the end. We're going to start first with a dose of reality, because I'm not going to amaze you by saying that we are at the moment in this world in the grips of at least two very dark things. One of them is this story of the climate crisis and the rapid heating of the planet. Look, the things that we warned about in the 1980s, they've all pretty much happened now. We've watched the climate crisis play out more or less as we thought it would, in fact, a little faster and a little harder. And we're now well into the middle of this dilemma. I flew across the country a few days ago. And I was sitting, as is my wont, by the window and looking out at the west. And it was, of course, beautiful. We flew directly over the Grand Canyon, which always is a kind of glimpse back into deep time. But really, what dominated the view.

was the extraordinary and very different look of the mountains of the West this year. As you know, this has been by far the hottest winter in the history of the American West. 14 states set new winter heat records over those 3 months. And then once winter was over, we had in March the most extraordinary heat dome that we've ever, one of the two or three most anomalous heat events that we've ever measured on the planet. Because it was still relatively early in the year, it didn't set record temperatures, but it set record temperatures for the month of March in many places. We had temperatures that would have set their new record for June. And so I know those mountains, many of them pretty well, and I was flying over places where I know that in the past I've glissaded down snowfields in June, and now there's not a flake of snow on the ground. Well, we flew over Lake Mead, and it looked like someone had pulled the plug on a bathtub. It was all sear brown and tawny. And scary, because it means that y'all are going to be looking over your shoulders for the next months, seeing if there's a puff of smoke on the horizon. And sad, because this is one of the most beautiful landscapes on the entire planet, and it's now changing at unbelievable speed, and it's changing because of us. The last 3 years have been the hottest 3 years we've ever measured on this planet, but that record is not going to last very much longer. The meteorologists are now quite convinced that we are about to see the advent of an extraordinarily strong El Nino over the Pacific. When it comes, it will almost certainly guarantee that this year and more likely next will be the hottest year in human history. We'll see temperatures that no humans have witnessed before, and with it will come more of the chaos and upheaval that we are now sadly a little bit too used to. Used to enough that the fires that come no longer faze us quite, perhaps, in the way that we should. It's only 15 months since the largest city in this state, large portions of it burned to the ground in a firestorm of truly unparalleled proportion, but we've pretty much memory-holed it by now. We don't obsess about it. Once that water has evaporated up into the air, because warm air holds more water vapor than cold, it comes down, and in wet areas like the one I live in Vermont, we now see epic flood, more years than not. My town was cut off from the world for a few weeks last time because both the East and the West Road out of town were washed away. My neighbors lost their homes in mudslides. But of course, California and Vermont are rich enough still, more or less, to be able to kind of deal with this. Not true in the rest of the planet. When the rains stopped in Vermont last time, they picked up in North Africa. And the next week, they had the largest rains they'd ever had, the kind of rains you can only have on a globally warmed world. So much rain fell in Libya that the main river burst through two dams, crashed into a coastal city, and washed 10,000 people out to sea, where they drowned in the course of an hour or so. We didn't hear a lot about it because Libya, but it's a reminder that something like that is happening in the poorest parts of the world almost every day. And it's a reminder of, among other things, the rank injustice of all of this. Forget Libya, all of Africa has produced about 3% of the greenhouse gases in the atmosphere. The 4% of us who call ourselves Americans have produced a quarter of all the greenhouse gases in the atmosphere. No country will ever catch up with us, not China. If there are 10,000 people drowned in an hour, then by some kind of moral math, about 2,500 of them are on us. So we are in a very difficult place,
and more difficult all the time because now the damage is extending past fires and floods in particular places to begin to attack the most basic systems of this planet. The jet stream draws its power from the temperature differential between the equator and the poles. As the poles have warmed and that temperature differential has shrunk, the jet stream has gotten stuck in high amplitude positions for long periods of time with a siege of rain or drought on either side. In the Atlantic Ocean, the big currents like the Gulf Stream, which together are 100 times the flow of the Amazon and represent the largest heat distribution engine on planet Earth, they're beginning to flicker and falter as a melting Greenland pours fresh water into the North Atlantic. The density difference between that and the saline water that normally is there is beginning the process of shutting down that giant rotating current, which is driven by those differences in density. We used to think this was a problem that probably belonged to the next century, but we think that no longer. In fact, there was an important paper last week where the leading expert in the world on this topic said that there's now a 50% chance that it will collapse in the course of this century. And if it does, it will be a civilization-shaking event. We have very little time to deal with any of this. The Intergovernmental Panel on Climate Change told us a few years ago that if we wanted to stay on anything like the timetable we laid out in Paris just a decade ago, we would need to cut emissions in half by 2030, which by my watch is 3 years and 7 months away. So a very, very tall order. And dark thing number two, we need to somehow do this work on a planet and in a country that is increasingly slipping into a kind of authoritarianism that we have not seen before and that makes it much harder to get rational action on almost anything. When we started Third Act, this attempt to organize older Americans like myself a few years ago, we took as our two goals the protection of our climate and the protection of our democracy because we thought they were the things most under threat, and I fear that we were right. I've just been doing a series of videos with some of our oldest members, people in their 90s and their hundreds, who are too old now to go out and join in the protests in the street and things, but want very much to play a role. And the role that they've been playing in these videos is to try and remind other younger people just how abnormal the world, the country that we currently inhabit is. For all of us, whatever our politics, there have been presidents that we liked or didn't like in the course of our lives, but there has never been anything like the moment that we are in now. These interviews were exceptionally moving because, as I pointed out, if you've reached the age, we're in our 250th anniversary as a country this year, if you've reached the age of 83, you've been around for one third of the entire American story, which gives you a certain kind of credibility in describing what a strange moment we live in. There's an interview with a woman who said, "When I was four, I watched my sister die of polio. Can you imagine how mad I am to see them messing around with vaccinations and things now?" There was a man who said, "I took my naval commission not long after Pearl Harbor. Can you imagine how crazy it seems to me that we president now describes it, what fun it is to be bombing other countries, how ashamed that makes me feel." It's extraordinarily dark moment.
And yet there are lots and

lots of signs of resilience in our political system anyway. And I will say, since we're here at a lectureship in honor of a priest of the Paulist order, that one of the most healthy signs in the last few weeks has been the emergence of the Pope as a powerful commentator on life in America in the year 2026. to finally have someone of stature just say, as he said, after our president threatened to wipe out an entire civilization, the word that he used was not hyperbolic, but powerful nonetheless. He said, this is unacceptable. And indeed it was, and indeed much else is, including, maybe preeminently, the effort to destroy the American scientific system so exemplified by the work of Charles Keeling. That was our system at its very finest in the post-war years, in that international geophysical year when from San Diego you sent forth a young postdoc to build what became the most important scientific instrument in the history of our species on the slopes of Mauna Loa, one that continues in till the Trump administration succeeds in unplugging it, in providing us with a daily update on just exactly where we stand. And today I was informed by one of its custodians that we stand at 432 parts per million CO2 in the atmosphere, much, much, much too high. So that's the bad news. And now I'm gonna switch registers and try and convince myself and you that there are yet some reasons for real and substantial hope, or at least grounds on which to work. Against those two big bad things, there's one big, very good thing happening this decade on the planet, and it's big enough and good enough that it might take a bite out of both the climate and the authoritarianism crisis. And that thing is the very rapid, very sudden surge in clean energy around the planet, power from the sun and the wind, which is really all power from the sun. I mean, the sun heats the earth differentially, producing the winds that turn those majestic turbines. We've had solar panels and wind turbines, you know, for many decades, but they've always been very marginal. We referred to them as alternative energy. Okay. As of about 36 months ago, they are the obvious, common sense, straightforward way to power the future. That's because earlier this decade, we crossed some invisible line where it became cheaper to produce power from the sun and the wind than from burning coal and gas and oil. That's an epochal moment, by the way, for human civilization. We've made our way for 700,000 years by setting stuff on fire. Darwin said, language and fire were the two things that marked out our species. When we crossed that line, when it became cheaper, and really just for a minute, fix on the fact that we live on an Earth where the cheapest way to make energy is to point a sheet of glass at the sun, okay? In that world, things began very rapidly to change. The center of that change has been in China, which has built about half the clean energy on the planet in the last 3 or 4 years. And the pace at which they are doing it is nothing short of staggering. This time last spring, the Chinese were putting up 3 gigawatts of solar panels a day. A gigawatt's the rough equivalent of a big coal-fired power plant. They were building one of those out of solar panels every 8 hours.

And that's a mixed blessing in a way, because it means that they're going to own the future and we are giving it to them. These technologies were invented in the United States. First solar cell, 1956, Bell Labs, Edison, New Jersey. It's possible that there's one or two people in this room old enough to have been dropping dimes in payphones in the 1950s. If you were, then you helped fund the first solar cells. First industrial wind turbine in the world, 1943, in the Green Mountains of Vermont. Our decision to hand them over to the Chinese, to stop doing them ourselves, to try and destroy our, represents the greatest act of national economic self-sabotage, I think, in world history. But lay that aside for a moment. It's very good news in another sense that the Chinese have perfected the art of producing very cheap solar panels. And you can see it happening, the results in many places around the world, including California, which really has done, it's doing some things wrong now, I think, but in a large sense, it's done some very powerful things. Most days now in the Golden State, you produce more than 100% of your electricity for long stretches of the day from renewable energy. Basically, from 8 in the morning till 6 at night, California is mostly running on sunshine. And then at 6, when the sun begins to go down, California now starts running mostly on electricity from batteries that spent the afternoon soaking up excess sunshine. That's a remarkable success story, and it's happened remarkably fast. What does it add up to? Well, remember I told you that we would need to cut emissions in half by 2030 to have some hope of even beginning to stay on the path we need to. California is using 60% less natural gas to produce electricity than it was 3 years ago. That's an extraordinary change. It has much, much more to do, and it's barely begun to cut into the amount of oil and gas that it uses for other purposes and so on. Still, extraordinary. The most beautiful parts of this story are playing out in poor parts of the world. Pakistan has been hit harder by climate change, I would say, than any country on planet Earth. The summertime temperatures in rural areas and urban areas routinely top 125 degrees now. In 2010 and 2023, they had the two worst floods since Noah. The last one displaced something like 30 million people. But they have one geographic advantage, a border with China, and across that border in the last 18 months, individual Pakistanis, not a government program, have imported staggering numbers of those cheap Chinese solar panels. They were burdened by unreliable and expensive electricity, and they wanted something different, and now they have it. Taking those panels and going on YouTube to figure out how to put them together, Pakistanis have built in 18 months the equivalent of half the national electric grid. It's really pretty staggering to see. Pakistani peasant farmers, their biggest budget item has long been the diesel needed to run the irrigation pumps to bring water up from those deep tube wells that are the legacy of the Green Revolution of the 1960s. So they were early adopters of all of this. They're now using 30% less diesel than they were 2 years ago. They generally lack the money to build the steel scaffolding for this stuff that we're used to seeing. So they're just laying the solar panels on the ground and pointing them at the sun. And now that's happening across Africa. The last year was the part of the world where solar panels were increasing at the fastest rate, and you can just sort of watch the Chinese trade routes and see what's happening. And as those panels go up, in the case of Africa, usually bringing people electricity for the very first time,

follows behind them all the other things that this miracle could afford us. Things like induction cooktops, cheap electric, incredibly effective, they're what I use, that allow people to start replacing the firewood or the dung that they have had to gather to cook their meals. Often in Africa, not EVs, but the even more miraculous technology of our time, the e-bike, which are growing in huge numbers now across the developing world. You can run 1 5 miles on a penny's worth of electricity. The bicycle itself was obviously an elegant invention, but now we've invented a bicycle without hills. And, you know, hills of dogged human beings pretty much from the beginning, and now they need not. I've described why this revolution is so important in climate terms. It won't be enough to stop global warming. It is too late for that. But it is not too late to start shaving tenths of a degree off how hot the planet eventually gets. And each tenth of a degree that we raise the temperature moves 100 million of our brothers and sisters from a relatively safe climate zone to a relatively dangerous one. So this is the most important task yet that humans have ever undertaken. But climate's not the only reason to be trying to get off fossil fuel fast. 9 million people a year die on this planet from breathing the combustion byproducts of fossil fuel. That's one death in five. It's a staggering number. But one that, for at least older Californians, should be understandable. There may be people in here who can remember what the air was like in Southern California in the 1950s and 1960s. In New Delhi, there are 5 million school children. 2.5 million of them have irreversible lung damage from breathing the air. Okay, but it doesn't need to be that way. There was a list of, you know, there's a list of the dirtiest cities with the dirtiest air on the planet 10 years ago, even 7 or 8 years ago. It was dominated by Chinese cities, none of which are on that list anymore. Their air quality is now increasingly comparable to ours. That's because it's because more than half the vehicles sold in China now come with a plug hanging out the back, and that connects to this vast network of solar farms and wind turbines that they've begun to build out across the nation. It's not just that it's cleaner, by the way. I was talking to a friend in Shanghai not long ago, and he said, the thing you notice just as much is that our city is far, far quieter than it was just a year or two ago, because everybody's in electric vehicles. The third reason why it would be awfully nice to get out of fossil fuels is the part about authoritarianism. As long as we depend on a resource that is only available in a few places, then the people who control those few places will have more wealth and more power than they should, and they will abuse it. Vladimir Putin used his oil and gas winnings to launch a land war in Europe in the 21st century. The Koch brothers were our biggest oil and gas barons, controlling more refinery and pipeline capacity than anyone else. They've used their winnings to systematically erode the foundations of our democracy over the last 30 years. One of the reasons it was so easy for the current administration to kick them over. The King of Saudi Arabia, on and on. Imagine how many wars, coups, assassinations we would have avoided over the last 100 years had oil been of trivial value during that period. We can imagine that pretty easily in the winter and spring of 2026, because 11 weeks ago we took over Venezuela. Give the president his due. He made not the slightest effort to pretend that it

It had anything to do with democracy or human rights. He said, you have oil, we would like the oil, and we took it. Venezuela had the second largest oil reserves on planet Earth. Iran has the third. And now, obviously, we are at war there, a insane and

has to travel 93 million miles to reach our planet, but none of those miles go through the Strait of Hormuz. So, on every count, this is good news. Unless you own an oil well. In which case, it's terrible news because it represents a threat to the riches that you have managed to exact by your ability to control the supply of energy that people need. And if you had that control and the cash flow that's come with it, you might decide to divert some of that cash flow in an effort to game the political system so that you can slow down this transition that threatens to erode the value of your holdings. You might recall that candidate Trump said quite openly to big oil executives during his campaign that were they to contribute $1 billion to that campaign, he would give them whatever they wanted. They contributed between donations, lobbying, advertising, roughly $500 million to the Republicans in the last election cycle. And apparently that was enough because indeed he has given them not just all that they wanted, but I think considerably more than they even expected. We have shut down wind farms that were 90% complete off the Atlantic coast. We have put federal land entirely off limits to solar panels. You may have missed this amidst all the other news of the last few weeks, but last week, collectively, we taxpayers wrote a $1 billion check to a foreign company that had won the rights to develop wind farms off the eastern seaboard. We wrote a check so that they would surrender those rights and that that wind would forever go untapped by human beings. Now, Donald Trump and his administration, Donald Trump can't slow down forever, can't stop forever this transition. It's not as if he's Jesus Christ or something, you know. But he can and will slow it down with the collaboration of his friends like Vladimir Putin. And at this point, slowing things down is pretty much the same as stopping them if what we're worried about is the climate crisis. The planet will run on sun and wind in 40 years because it's cheap. But if it takes us anything like 40 years to get there, then the planet we run on sun and wind will be a broken planet. So our job is to figure out, I think, how to speed up this transition, how to force the pace, how to make it happen as fast as it possibly could. And it could happen fast. The factory capacity to build solar panels in China is great enough that 10 years of that production would produce solar panels sufficient to make as much energy as the world now uses. Okay? We do not face any technological impossibility here. We just face the need to push this, to make it happen. And so that's why I spend most of my time now not writing things or whatever, but as a kind of volunteer organizer to try and figure out how to make that go faster. Right now, progress in DC is impossible. One of our jobs, I think, is to make sure that come November, we make it a little easier to make progress in DC. And I hope that you all are engaged in that task, and we're grateful to Californians, among other things, for recognizing the emergency that we're in and doing what you did with Prop 50 earlier in the year. That was important. Sad, but important.
And there's a lot of sad but important choices that we are now having to make.

While we're doing that work, there's also a lot that we can do at the state and local level to make it much easier to do the stuff that needs to happen. Last September, we did this thing called Sunday. 500 events across the country that were a kind of celebration of this renewable energy to kind of spread the word that this is, you know, that things have changed, because it's hard to get old ideas out of our minds. We still think of, I think, clean energy as kind of the whole foods of energy, you know, nice but pricey for special people. We needed to get across the idea that this is now the Costco of energy, okay? Cheap, available in bulk, on the shelf, ready to go. And so we had beautiful days of action across the country, and it really was fun. But a important sequel of it is that we've moved to on two big fronts to make it easier to do this. One is around permitting. Americans pay 3 to 5 times as much as Australians or Europeans to put solar panels on the roof. It's not because the panels are more expensive. The panels are a commodity now. People in Europe are increasingly using them instead of wood to make fences because they're cheaper than buying the wood to make fences, okay? That's not the problem. The problem is excessive bureaucracy. There are 15,000 jurisdictions in this country. Each one has their own building code. They'd like you to trade drawings back and forth for months, send out teams of inspectors. The rest of the world, this is pretty much like buying a new refrigerator. You call somebody up on Monday, by Wednesday they're up on the roof, you know, building the solar, and by Friday you're connected to the grid and good to go. And trust me, were there a plague of solar rooftop fires across Europe or Australia, Fox News would have told you about it, okay? We can change this pretty easily. There's an app, the Solar App Plus, that allows for instant permitting. California and New Jersey have actually adopted it, but many municipalities, even in those states, have been slow to kind of get the message and make it easier. It's important to keep doing. Even more beautiful is, though not as numerically significant, is this stuff that we're calling balcony solar or plug-in solar. Those of you who've traveled to Europe in the last few years may have noticed there are now millions upon millions of apartments across Europe where people have put solar panels off the railings of their balconies. You go to Best Buy in Milan, and you come home for a few hundred euros with a panel that's designed not to be put on the roof, but just zip-tied to the balcony. And on the back is a plug, which you plug into the wall. No electrician required. These produce 20%, 25% of the power that an average apartment uses. Not everything, but not nothing either. Illegal in most of this country, all of this country until a year ago, but we're changing that fast. We have bills now in 28 state legislatures this spring. So far, Utah, Virginia, Maine, and I haven't seen yet today, but Colorado is very close, have put them into law. Several more have passed one house or another of the state legislature. Scott Wiener, the assemblyman or senator from the Bay Area, has introduced this bill in Sacramento. It costs nothing. It's merely a change in the regulations. It's the kind of thing that it would be very nice if your state legislature did this year. Instead of doing the thing that state legislatures always do, which is say, let's have a year and think about this, okay? The climate crisis is no longer giving us spare years to play around with. We can get this kind of thing done. And this is precisely the place where California, I gave you much credit before, is lagging now. The governor has made it very difficult to do rooftop solar in this state, even on schools and

hospitals, mostly in response to pressure from utilities. I do not pretend to understand California's utility system, except that it's bad. And there should be some, this is a way around it. So let me just say two things as I end. I've been saying we need to do this work, and I want to be a little more specific about the we. And I have the benefit of being able to look out at all of you, so I can make some judgments about the demographics of this audience. And I note that there are a few other people here who, like me, have reached a certain age. And I think that older Americans have a really significant and vital role to play in this work. That's why we started Third Act. People told us that we were crazy to do it because no one had tried to organize older Americans for progressive change for a very long time, since the Gray Panthers in the 1970s. And the reason is that political scientists kept saying people get more conservative as they age. That may have been true at some point, but not, I think, now. If you're in your 60s or 70s or 80s, your first act was in this period of political, social, cultural transformation of the apex of the civil rights movement, the moment we started taking women seriously in public life, the first Earth Day in 1970. I was in Santa Barbara the other night with people who had been out, you know, cleaning up after the oil spill and helping build that momentum. I met people here today who are out on the quad at this university in 1970 at the first Earth Day protests. When 20 million Americans went into the street, 10% of the then population, by far the largest demonstration in American history, and perhaps the most effective because within 18 months we had the Clean Air Act and the Clean Water Act and the EPA, all signed into law by Richard Nixon, no friend of the environment. Those of a certain age will recall the famous picture of Richard Milhouse Nixon wandering the beach on San Clemente in his black wingtip Oxfords, you know. But he had no choice. People had demanded that kind of change. So one of the advantages that people of a certain age have is the understanding, which younger people do not have, sadly, that we can force change out of systems if we demand it. And there are other advantages that we have too. Time and a lifetime of skills and connections and older people strike fear into the heart of politicians because every single person in this room voted in the last election. There is no known way to stop old people from voting, okay? It becomes a really important group, and it's been great fun to be mobilizing people under this banner. And to try and do it in the right spirit, our first day of action, first action that we took as a group, even before we'd really officially formed, came when a bunch of young people, because I've spent most of my life organizing young people with young people, so I know a lot of them, high school crew of sort of the American offshoot of Greta's movement, called up and said, we want to take on the big banks that fund fossil fuel, B of A, Wells Fargo, Citi, Chase. We want to be protesting them, but we're in high school. We don't have checking accounts. We don't have credit cards. They won't listen to us. Will you help? And I said, if there's one thing we have, it's credit cards. So yes, we will help. And I remember showing up at that first demonstration in Boston, and there were 300 or 400 high school kids. And they're somewhat spryer, so they were at the head of the march. But at the back of the march, there were a bunch of us from this nascent Third Act with a big banner that just said, fossils against fossil fuels, okay? I think it's pretty important that boomers lose

0: a little bit of their self-righteousness from time to time in this work. And it was good for the kids who were there. We hear a lot about how young people suffer from climate anxiety, and it's very true. But I think in most cases, that anxiety is less about the actual physical effects of climate change than the strong sense that they have been abandoned to deal with it on their own. And we need to make sure that that is not true. Let me just... let me just end by...
1: Please mention the nuclear trap.
0: Let me... We'll have time for conversation in a little while, but don't knock me off my stride here. I might never recover. Because what I really want to say is something quite different here. Maybe the most important tool that we, I mean, I've been talking about scientific necessity and economic pragmatism here, and those are very important. But the other ace up one's sleeve here is that there's something extraordinarily beautiful about this possibility. I mean, let's face it. Why do you all live in San Diego? Because you like the sun. Humans have always liked the sun. We don't know exactly how prehistoric people thought about things. Being prehistoric, they failed to write it down. But every pile of rocks that they left behind them, things like Stonehenge, all point to the equinox or the solstice. Okay. The minute that humans had to develop mythologies to explain the world to each other, the very first challenge that they faced was explaining how this thing rises over here in the morning, sets over here in the afternoon, and gets back over here the next morning. And so the world is replete with wonderful stories about giant emus that swallow up the sun and vomit it forth each dawn and, you know, so on. I took the title of this last book of mine, Here Comes the Sun. I obviously stole it from George Harrison. And it turns out that Here Comes the Sun is by far the most streamed song in the Beatles' vast catalog. Twice as many people a day listen to it as Hey Jude or Let It Be or whatever, which is actually kind of a funny joke on Lennon and McCartney, it must be said. But it's because it's a beautiful song, but also because it links us up to the most charismatic object in our corner of the universe, our local star. We put together a playlist for this Sunday thing, and there were hundreds of songs on it. Marco, you can probably think of 20 off the top of your head. Every artist worth their salt has written a song about, Stevie Wonder wrote 3 great songs about the sun, you know? A longer list, by the way, than the great songs about fracking. So, since we're doing this lecture in honor of Father Berg, let me end by describing the trip I took to Rome last fall. The new Pope had summoned a bunch of us over for a conference to mark the 10th anniversary of Laudato Si, Francis's remarkable encyclical about global warming that has, you know, turned the Catholic Church into a real force in the environmental fight. I will tell you, as a, you know, Methodist and things, I if you had told me 20 years ago that one of the more important progressive forces on the globe would turn out to be the Roman Catholic Church, I would have probably not believed you. But the Holy Spirit works in mysterious ways, and here we are. So Pope Leo, who, by the way, is a bizarrely normal American Midwestern male, you would just recognize him immediately. He said, we are going forward with all the work that France has set in train around the environment. It remains

0: a big priority. We're going to do this right. And then he said, sometime later this year, we're flipping the switch on the big new solar farm that we built in the suburbs of Rome. And when we do, Vatican City will become the first fully solar-powered nation on planet Earth. Okay. And so when it was my turn to get up and talk, I said, thank you very much, Your Holiness. That's very good news indeed. And it suggests to us what our slogan should be going forward in this work, the banner under which we should rally. And it's how I will end tonight. I think that what we're talking about here is energy from heaven, not from hell. And that's what we need to keep at the forefront. Thank you all very much.
1: You know, this being the Burke Lecture, I think we should pick up on where you kind of stopped. How much optimism can be found in faith, do you think, and in terms of fighting climate change? I mean, is it, Laudato Si said so much.
0: Depends on how willing faith is to fight, you know. I was just writing about this week, a piece that'll be in The Guardian, I think, on Sunday. You know, the tradition that I come from, the sort of mainline Protestant tradition that 70 years ago was the dominant religious force in America, allowed itself to, did not fight back as a kind of strange right-wing evangelicalism sort of claimed possession of the cross and the Bible, which I think was as serious a mistake as progressives letting the right wing claim the flag for their own. I grew up in Lexington, Massachusetts, giving tours of the Battle Green, where the American Revolution began. So I am very clear on the fact that we come from a revolutionary tradition in this country where the rights of people Lexington and Concord were the first No Kings demonstrations that we had in this country. I think Methodists and Lutherans and Presbyterians and Episcopalians have not only done themselves no favors, but done their tradition and the country no favors by meekly walking away from this fight. And I'm very glad to see that changing in lots of ways and in many places. I think the most interesting thing that's happening in the country in some ways right now is the rise again of a kind of, at least an attempt at a progressive Christian witness. You could see it this winter in Minneapolis, which was one of the most beautiful, as important a display of nonviolent resoluteness as the Montgomery bus boycott 70 years ago this winter, or the salt march in India 95 years ago this year. And it was no accident, I think, that Minneapolis, I mean, there were many, many, many wonderful forces there, but the kind of bedrock Lutheran tradition of Minnesota played a big role in that. I think it's remarkable to watch James Tallarico running for Senate in Texas with some chance of winning in a campaign that's essentially a Sunday school lesson about what the gospel means and doesn't. And I think it's been remarkable to see Pope Leo giving that Sunday school lesson in the last few weeks to Donald Trump and Pete Hegseth. It's not a fight between two. It's not like he's, you know, taking on the president. He is laying out the fact that the gospel is a radical document that demands that we, whenever humanly possible, abjure war in order to protect and safeguard poor people, you know. And I think that it has shown up the extraordinary shallowness of what's passed for Christian theology in this country in recent years. The fact that Pete Hegseth unknowingly was reduced to quoting from the Gospel of Quentin Tarantino is a powerful reminder of just how thin this is. So if faith traditions start to play a serious role, then they will be an important part of the climate fight, among other fights, because you can't avoid it. I mean, you know, the Bible is one of those books where the first page may get read more than some of the other pages. And the very first page, the very first thing that we are told to do is safeguard this creation that we have been given. God makes everything, says it's very good, and then says, take care of it. He does not say, cook it, you know, which is what we have decided to do instead. So this should and can't, and Pope Leo, who followed really in the footsteps of the Patriarch Bartholomew of the Orthodox Church in this work, is and Pope Francis have made a very powerful start in this way, and I hope that it's a big part of what happens going forward.
1: Yeah, it is really powerful, and I was really stoked to hear you say that they're going to turn the Vatican into the first all solar powered nation in the world. As I was researching kind of like the kind of spread of Laudato Si and what's contained within it, it seemed it's more people picking it up and speechifying and saying what's in it and saying more needs to be done. So what more can it do, like on the ground?
0: Well, I mean, I write books too. When I wrote The End of Nature at 27, my theory of change was people will read my book and then they will change. That turns out to be not exactly how it works. And so all of that needs to be translated into political change. So that's why we set up things like 350.org and Third Act. That's the transmission gear that, because there's plenty of people here tonight who are thinking, I really want to do something about this. But, you know, absent vehicles like that, they will leave and not really be able to do anything. The American default towards individualism at all costs means, you know, when we think about something like climate change, our first thought is what's on my roof, what's in my garage. Those are important, but we're not going to solve climate change one EV at a time. The most important thing an individual can do is be less of an individual and join together with others in movements large enough to change the ground rules. So that's why, you know, I've spent much time setting up organizations as I have and others the same. There's now a handful of really powerful, good vehicles to get things done. And sometimes it means, you know, protests or going to jail or whatever. And sometimes it means winning elections. And, you know, sometimes it means lots of lobbying in whatever. So that's what they're there for.
1: You've been arrested before, and I think of your own embrace of nonviolent resistance that dovetails with Buddhism, with the teachings of Jesus. Islam believes that humanity is the stewards of the earth, the khalifas of the earth. I mean, are you seeing in other faiths, Judaism, Islam, this same kind of outreach that we saw with Francis and Laudato Si, and that Leo's carrying through? And where is that happening?
0: I'm on the board. I'm on the board of a wonderful group called Dayenu, which is the sort of Jewish climate movement. I'm sort of the what you would call the Shabbos goy on the board, we do wonderful, wonderful work in that community. And yes, there are plenty of things happening in all these faith traditions. And it's crucial that it do. But it's also, of course, extremely crucial that it, I mean, let's be clear. All the polling indicates that if in our country at the moment, that if you wanted America to operate in a way that paid real tribute to the

0: fundamentals of all our religious traditions, the thing you would do would be elect atheists to run everything, because those are the people who have done the good job of upholding the humanist values that, you know, theoretically mark our tradition. So there's a lot of work that needs to be done within them to make this work. But yes, there's beautiful shoots all over the place, as you would expect, because, you know, this is one of the wellsprings of human understanding. And when we face a crisis as deep and powerful as the one we now face, it's one of the places you would expect to see this start to rise.
1: I've got a few questions here, but I just want to ask you one more thing. And that actually, it's a kind of a personal thing that we met the first time in the Adirondacks. I think it was 1992, and the station that I was working at decided to do a recreation of the Adirondack Philosopher's Camp. So Ralph Waldo Emerson, Louis Agassiz, biologists from Cambridge, Massachusetts, decided to, they didn't have REI back at the time, but they kitted out and went to the Adirondacks 1880-something, I want to say.
0: No, early,
1: 1855.
0: Earlier.
1: Mm-hmm. Basically to play in the woods, to think, to look at plants, to go canoeing in Follansbee Pond. And these were the transcendentalists. And I feel like they're, I was going to start by talking about that and just this whole discussion of wilderness that took place around this great camp in the Adirondacks for a week. It was really food for the soul. And it's where I met you. But the discussion around wilderness, which was the big topic and why it's important, I feel like there is, from the transcendentalists through you to today, that there is a connection.
0: Well, wildness, I mean, you know, the end of nature, when I wrote it, is a meditation in many ways on wildness. The title is a, I mean, it's partly a book, the first book of kind of reporting on this thing, climate change, but the other half is a kind of attempt at, you know, amateur philosophy, lay theology. It's a reflection on the fact that we've grown so big in our effects that it no longer really quite makes sense to talk about any place as wild anymore, because we're changing the temperature of it and hence everything about it. But that doesn't reduce the value of wildness, relative though it may be. It increases it, you know, all the more. And truthfully, it has, it impinges deeply on these questions of faith that we're talking about. Many years ago, I wrote, though I'm not a preacher, merely a occasional Sunday school teacher, I wrote a book about my favorite book in the Bible, the book of Job in the Hebrew Bible, which is the culmination of which is the longest speech that God gives anywhere in the Bible, Old Testament or New. He's speaking from a whirlwind, a tornado, to explain to Job, who has demanded an answer as to why he's suffering all these things, though he has been a good man. And God's answer essentially is a tour of the natural universe, just showing the beauty of everything around, all of creation, and saying, in effect, I think, you're a small part of something very big and mysterious and buzzing and cruel and mysterious. But and for Job, that's enough. I mean, at the end of three chapters, Job basically says, sorry, I asked, you know, can I sit down? And he says that in part because God has been very sarcastic in this beautiful tour. God appears to have been annoyed at being bothered by Job and says, if you're so smart, you tell me, where do I keep the wind? You know, can you whistle up a blizzard? Can you tell the proud waves, here you shall break and no further, you know? And every, you know, Job says, no, I can't, that's your department. And really every human being had that same response until about 100 years ago, when we started getting very big. The first intimation of that really was the explosion of the first atomic weapon. And it was, you know, Oppenheimer watching it, quoting from the Gita, saying, we have become gods, destroyers of worlds. We have so far avoided repeating Hiroshima and Nagasaki.

0: I think because we could visualize what those mushroom clouds meant, but we were unable to visualize the idea that the explosion of billions of pistons in billions of cylinders every second of every day would produce the same effect. The amount of carbon that we have put in the atmosphere traps the heat equivalent of 400,000 Hiroshima-sized explosions daily. That's why we've been able to melt most of the sea ice in the Arctic, you know, continent-wide, meters-thick, eons-old sheet of ice. So we don't, I mean, Job had to say, you know, yeah, look, you're in charge of that. But we can, if God taunted us, we could taunt right back. No, we set how high the waves are going to go now. I mean, look, whether or not there are beaches in San Diego in 50 years from now will entirely depend on the decisions that we make in the next few years about how hot we let it get. And if we let it get very hot, all the modeling is extremely clear. The ocean will rise enough to make sure that no one's ever going to surf a beach in this part of the world again, because there won't be one. So we're in a very different place. And I think that the religious, the correct response to this, both scientifically and religiously, is to figure out how to make ourselves a little smaller again. And I think that solar panels and wind turbines are a very good starting way of reducing our size a little, knocking ourselves down to size a little bit. And I think that it's probably no accident that the same forces that are so contemptuous of that, that the same president who insists that climate change is a hoax, is the first president to decide that it might be a nice idea to picture himself as Jesus Christ, you know, an act of, let's be clear, an act of pure blasphemy that no other leader in the history of America would even have for a moment considered might be a good idea. Truly one of the most astonishing moments in the altogether astonishing period through which we are living, you know.
1: But you gave a really good point there about responsibility and what is on each of us if we want to avoid the worst. From the Catholic Diocese of San Diego, where over 55% of churches have solarized and have divested of all fossil fuels, how can faith help us stretch across partisan divide to bring more Americans over?
0: Stretching across partisan divide is going to be very important here, and solar power is actually one of the places where it's most possible to do that. The polling data indicates that people of all political persuasions are almost as committed to the idea of solar energy, and in fact, of government support for it. It's a sort of anomaly in the polling where we've managed to have a partisan divide on everything else. And I think because I've lived my life in rural America at the end of dirt roads, in both red state, when you visited me in the Adirondacks, we were in Elise Stefanik's congressional district.
1: And New York is just a city. Everything else is red.
0: And in purple states like Vermont, you know. But it means that I've always had lots of neighbors who have, say, Trump flags on the mailbox and solar panels on the roof. Mm. And when I talk to them at fire company, at church, at whatever, it's clear that it's not for the same reasons I do, you know. I mean, I put mine up 25 years ago because I worried about climate change. What they would be more likely to say is, my home is my castle. Mm-hmm. It's a better castle with an independent power supply. And I'm cantankerous American enough to feel that way too. It's not my main motivation, but I like, you know, I don't like utilities. I like running the meter backwards, you know, it appeals to me.

0: I will say, I was telling you about the balcony solar thing that we're doing. The first state to legalize this was that progressive bastion, the state of Utah. And it was entirely because they passed unanimously in their legislature, and it was because the Republican state senator, and that's basically the only flavor of state senator they have, who introduced it, libertarian, who I've talked to a number of times and like, his basic argument was, if this is good enough for the people of Stuttgart, it's good enough for the people of Salt Lake City, you know? And so it is, you know? Free the rooftop is a slogan that should appeal at least as much to conservatives as to liberals. And so it's one of the places where we can really get a lot of work done, I think.
1: Any thoughts on how states like California can support China deploy its capacity to decarbonize electricity, to decarbonize slash electricity the world's economy without yielding to them strategically? How can we cooperate with China?
0: Well, look, China now has gained a upper hand that I know that there are great engineers here who are working hard on lots of things. I think that China's lead in this is probably now unmatchable. I think our last real shot to do something about it was the IRA, and that was what Biden was trying to do with government support for batteries and solar panels and so on and so forth. And at the behest of the oil industry, the Republican Congress immediately shut it down. I think that'll be remembered, as I said before, as an act of national self-sabotage that will baffle people trying to understand what happened to our country at this period of time. But I think that there remain lots of ways that we can participate in this, and lots of room for, continued innovation and continued deployment. The one place we're not inescapably far behind may be battery technology, because it's now developing. If the last 3 or 4 years were about solar panels and wind turbines, this year and the next 2 or 3 years are going to be about batteries. They're the last piece of this puzzle. The thing that people always said about solar power was, well, the sun goes down, you know. But it doesn't really anymore, because you capture its essence in a battery, and then you run the battery at night. And those batteries have gotten very good very fast. And there are some innovative, interesting American things that are happening. And if we, in the places that we're deploying them, California, and now Texas has surpassed California as the place that's building clean energy the fastest. There are some things that the whole world is going to, in one sense, really benefit from this Chinese ability to do low-cost solar manufacturing. Yes, people are going to have to pay them to get some of this technology, but they're going to have to pay them once. Okay, you buy the stuff, you set it up, and then the sun delivers the energy for free, which is a good deal. It's like buying your house instead of renting it, you know. And by the way, that's the answer to the mystery, the question that people often pose to me, and students did today. Why doesn't Exxon just decide to own the solar industry? They could have. We now know that they knew everything about climate change back in the 1980s when I was writing this book, and Jim Hansen was doing. They were Exxon was studying it too, and they came to the same conclusions. They understood, you know, but they didn't tell the rest of us about it. They lied about it, the entire industry, for decades, costing us valuable time. And the reason is because you can't make as much money doing this. That's because the sun will deliver the energy for free, which from Exxon's point of view is the dumbest business model of all time. If there was some mechanism by which Exxon and Chevron could own the sun, we would have had solar power decades ago, you know.
1: Just kind of a follow-up to that. I'm curious to know, because

0: kind of did it, but they did it under an authoritarian system. Does that matter to you?
1: It does. And you can definitely use this stuff in an authoritarian way, but I think in general, it's at least holds a more liberating potential than fossil fuel simply because it's available everywhere. And it allows communities and and it really helps if you can come up with smart ways to deploy it. One of the reasons it went first in Germany and Scandinavia was because they quickly developed a system that allowed ownership by unions and churches and things like that. And that very much helped with the, nobody was saying, oh, the windmill is going to give me cancer, because, or I don't want to look at the solar panel, because they were in on the take from the beginning.
0: Two more questions, and I think we're going to have to wrap
1: Yes,
0: up.
1: are we about?
0: This came up earlier in the crowd. What solution have we for nuclear waste? And I think this can build in the
1: We don't have a
0: return to nuclear.
1: we don't have a solution for nuclear waste, and you know, who knows if we ever will. I will say, I did the obvious risks that come with nuclear power do not scare me anywhere near as much as the risks, not the risks, the guarantee of destruction that comes with fossil fuel. Something has to go kind of wrong for a nuclear plant to cause trouble. A gas-fired power plant operating exactly according to spec destroys our planet, you know. That said, I don't think that it's going to be a huge part of the answer going forward. We put up something like 80 or 90 times more renewable energy from the sun and the wind last year than we did nuclear or new nuclear power. And the reason is dollars. Nuclear power is an extraordinarily expensive way of generating electricity. Its main competitive advantage was this idea that you could run it round the clock, but batteries are eroding that advantage very quickly. And the thing that makes it so hard for nuclear engineers and things is they have to not only match the price of solar power now, but the price goes down and down and down and down. Every time we double the amount of solar panels on the number of solar panels on the planet, we decrease the cost another 25%, just because we get better and better and better at making them. And it's very hard to do that so far anyway with nuclear power. So for people who really like nuclear power, and there are people who really do, I try always to console them with the thought that a solar panel could be understood as just your kind of local connection to the largest nuclear reactor that we know about, you know.
0: There is one problem, though, and that is this business with the broligarchy and their big designs on AI and the need for massive amounts of power. I mean, just down here in South San Diego County, a developer wants to put up a data center, got chased out of the community meeting. I mean, people are upset, and it's
1: Yes,
0: going to
1: and
0: take a
1: rightly
0: lot.
1: so. Third
0: So
1: Act,
0: they
1: we've
0: want to put
1: been.
0: up these mini nuclear reactors now so they can power AI.
1: I will be very surprised if that happens anytime soon. If you want to build a data, I mean, theoretically, and I think it's very theoretical at this point, how useful this technology is and how much of it we're going to build. So far, though, there have been huge numbers of data centers announced. The number that have actually been built is quite small. And it's because the business case for building more of them at the cost that they are is elusive still. But let's say you decided that you needed, for some reason, to build it out at the speed that we're talking about. The only way to do that really is with by building solar and wind, because you can do it so fast compared to anything else. The Chinese have clearly demonstrated that you can build vast solar farms in a matter of weeks. The technology is dead simple, plug and play, ready to go.

0: So the one of the third act, as I said, is worked with many others on a kind of temporary, at least, moratorium on data center construction while we figure out what on earth is going on. But for people who are desperate to build data centers, at the very least, the mnemonic to remember is Beyoncé. Bring your own new clean energy. Okay. Don't overwhelm the, don't drive up everybody else's rates and don't pour carbon into the air.
1: Just a little comment at the bottom. Thank you for being brilliant and funny as hell. And the final question, the ringer for everybody in the room, are you endorsing anyone for governor of California?
0: Fair question. And in fact, I wrote about it a couple of weeks ago. Both I and I believe the three third act chapters that cover the state of California have endorsed Mr. Steyer. And the reason is I think he would be the most climate concerned public official that America ever put in high office, and by a wide margin. I say this, I mean, I'll just tell you quickly the story. I was sitting in my house in Vermont 12 or 15 years ago, and the phone rang. And on the other end was this guy who said his name was Tom Steyer. I had never heard of him, so I do what did what people do now. As we were talking, I Googled him and learned that he was a hedge fund billionaire. That was the thing that popped right up, at which point I began trying as politely as I could to get off the phone because, my basic position on billionaires is that they should be made millionaires. But he kept me on the phone, and eventually I, just out of sheer Methodist politeness, was forced to agree that I would. What I said was, "I'll go for a hike with you," because I figured at least the day would not be a total loss. I would go on a hike, and as it turned out, he had gone to camp in the Adirondacks as a boy, and so he came and we hiked a beautiful peak, Rocky Peak Ridge, up to Giant Mountain in northern New York. And it turned out, A, that he could hike as fast as I could, which I, was in my book a virtue, and that he was actually turned out to be a delightful guy, very interesting, very smart, and very, very, very concerned about the climate. Within the next year or two, he left that hedge fund because his partners wouldn't divest from fossil fuel, as it were. And since then, he's devoted his time mostly to some combination of sort of nonprofit investing around climate technology and working on climate stuff. And he is a climate nerd, it must be said. There is no other public official in America who could not only tell you what the Keeling curve is, but calls up every couple of weeks to discuss what it has just hit,
2: Calls you.
0: Yes, we've many, many conversations about climate science. He's, concerned. I guess it's okay to add this. I've never written it, but I'll just say it since we're here discussing faith, among other things. The first time we were ever doing a talk together, and it was in an effort to get some college to divest from fossil fuel, this vast drive we've run that's now gotten about $40 trillion in endowments and portfolios and pension funds to divest from fossil fuel. And he was extraordinarily helpful because it turns out that people who manage large sums of money do actually listen to billionaires. It's a world where the number of zeros following your name adds enormously to your credibility. We were giving a talk together, and I noticed he sort of would glance down every now and again at his wrist. And in it on Sharpie, he'd drawn four or five crosses on his wrist. He's a serious Episcopalian. And I asked him, he said, it's just to remind me that this, you know, that it's not about me and not to let my ego get in the way, that it's about something larger than me. And, you know, you have to obviously have an ego to run for governor, you know. It wouldn't work otherwise, and it's required. But it did strike me as a good sign that at least he acknowledged that there might be some problem with that and was taking some steps to try and keep it in check. So I have decided to reserve my worries about billionaires a little. And I will note two things. One, I think maybe the most effective governor in America right now is the other billionaire, J.B. Pritzker in Illinois, who's been remarkable, including on energy, and in a place that's harder than California because it lacks a desert, you know, to make it a little simpler. And I will also note that the most patrician president we ever elected in this country, FDR, was also the greatest friend of the working man that we ever managed to elect in this country. So this is a way to get back to the beginning and just say that the Holy Spirit does work in mysterious ways. And who knows, but you guys will make whatever decision you make, and that will be that. But this is an interesting moment for that. Thank you all very much.

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Absolutely wonderful campus, and I feel pretty humble joining the list of my predecessors in giving this lecture, and I'm extremely grateful to all the members of the Weinstock Lectures Committee for the invitation to do so. So my title today, as you can see, is The Moral Economy of Resource Extraction and the Future of Industrialization. The English writer George Orwell began the second chapter of his 1937 book, The Road to Wigan Pier, by declaring that our civilization is founded on coal. The machines that keep us alive and the machines that make the machines are all directly or indirectly dependent on coal. In the foundational reliance on the subterranean world, the civilization Orwell scrutinized was anything but unique. Underground world resource extraction has sustained all urban civilizations, and it has always posed a set of political, material, moral, and perhaps even spiritual problems. It puts a political premium on control over territories and seas where resources are concentrated. It makes consumers of those resources the beneficiaries of the ecological destruction wrought by extraction and the health damage done to those who sometimes as forced labor go under the earth. While it offers the chance for investors to make outsized rewards on their capital, it also plunges them into the non-trivial risk of bankruptcy. Orwell wished to force some of these realities into the consciousness of his fellow citizens. The remainder of his first sentences, "Our civilization is founded on coal more completely than one realizes until one stops to think about it." Most urgently, Orwell wanted his middle-class readers to understand that their way of life required strangers to descend into places like hell, a hell constituted by heat, noise, confusion, darkness, foul air, and above all, unbearably cramped space. The cognitive and moral detachment from resource extraction, Orwell identified in affluent 1930s England, frequently marks, I think, intellectual life. Often the centrality of resource extraction plays little part in the conceptual framework of social scientists or the narrative of historians. In the founding texts of political economy, when subterranean resource extraction features, there is often a dissonance. Adam Smith argued that the pursuit of wealth through metal mining is an illusion comparable to alchemy. In book 5 of The Wealth of Nations, he wrote that the same passion which has suggested to so many people the absurd idea of the philosopher's stone has suggested to others the equally absurd one of immense rich mines of gold and silver. But in book 1, he had already said that the great market for silver is the commercial and civilized part of the world. It is as if for Smith, the silver could exist without the mining of the silver he damned. Smith's ability to disconnect rose from his privilege as an 18th century Briton. Smith could treat gold imports into Britain as an unproblematic given because the Brazilian slave labor that mined the gold was out of sight. By contrast, the explorer James Cook was one of the few people in 18th century British life who recognized the truth behind Britain's monetary order, saying that the incoming gold was extracted and an expensive life that must strike every man with horror. Beyond morality, though, Smith had a point. Historically, mining has sustained civilizations, and it has been a path to ruin for investors and for empires. The geopolitical, economic, and moral questions that mining metals posed in the 18th century remain today. Take cobalt mining. Cobalt is an essential component of the cathode and lithium ion batteries. Since around 80% of cobalt processing is done by Chinese companies, successive US administrations have pushed domestic cobalt projects. But the cobalt mine that opened in Idaho in 2022 closed less than a year later, as the price of cobalt was too low to render production commercially viable. The relatively low price of the metal is one reason why more than half of global cobalt mining takes place in the Democratic Republic of Congo. Less than 5% of the extraction in that country is done by Congolese-owned firms,
In 2019, the Chinese state-backed company that owned

is the largest mine in the country, had the Congolese government send troops to remove thousands of local citizens engaged in wildcatter mining. When the soldiers arrived, they set fire to the miners' homes. This military deployment came in the same month that a landslide at Glencore's copper and cobalt mine in the country killed more than 40 wildcatter miners. In this lecture, I aim to offer a rather rapid and schematic history of resource extraction to draw out a set of underlying political and moral predicaments that arise from tying economic life to the subterranean world. I will start with metals and move to the monumental change in world history that arose when humans also began to extract fossil fuel energy at scale. I will then turn to China's history in this cumulative story and suggest that China's initial absence from fossil fuel extraction is crucial to understanding the present moment in world history. I will conclude with some remarks about the future and what avoiding dire geopolitical conflict around resource extraction might entail. The relationships between resource extraction, trade, and geopolitical power were first evident in the Bronze Age Mediterranean civilizations. Metal-wise, these civilizations primarily rested on tin and copper. While copper was relatively abundant and easy to access, tin was not and required trade. The Bronze Age Greeks procured tin from Western Europe, particularly Cornwall. The Levantine, Mesopotamian, and Egyptian Bronze Age civilizations secured it from Central Asia. Their need for a long-distance tin trade turned Ugarit in northern Syria into a coastal kingdom and made it the most important international port of the late Bronze Age. After the metal trade collapsed, the city was abandoned for nearly a millennium. During the Iron Age, ancient writers began to make an argument that would reverberate into the modern world. What follows from taking resources from under the earth is dangerous and leads ultimately to destruction. An idea that metal trade and the mining that sustains it will meet divine judgment runs through the Old Testament, and the mining... Isaiah and Ezekiel both prophesied that the imperial Phoenician city of Tyre, which receives silver, iron, tin, and lead from a faraway place called Tarshish, will be laid waste at God's hand. Tyre has defiled its sanctuaries by the iniquity of its tariff traffic. Having fallen, Tyre will descend into the pit from which the mineral wealth came. But the Iron Age that followed the late Bronze Age collapse saw no retreat from mining. Indeed, the beginning of coinage in the 7th to 6th century BCE only elevated the imperative for metal extraction. The geopolitical significance of this change is evident in Thucydides' History of the Peloponnesian War. Athens' rises of power was tied to the Lurian silver mines. You can see the remains of them, worked by slaves about 40 miles south of the city. While mining had been going on at Lurian since 3000 BCE, in the 480s, deeper deposits were discovered. The silver mined thereafter at Lurian paid for the navy the Greeks used to defeat the Persians in 480. By contrast, during the war against Sparta, losing these mines was one reason for Athens' defeat. When the Athenian commander Alcibiades defected, he told the Spartans to cut off access to the Larian mines. When the Spartans did indeed occupy the surrounding hilly fortress, Thucydides wrote that the move was one of the principal causes of the Athenians' ruin. Thucydides' story of the gold mine on Thasos, an island in the North Aegean, with a metal-rich hinterland in Thrace, is one of imperial conquest and overstretch. Thasos was a member of the confederacy formed under Athens' leadership to act as a security alliance against the Persians. After Thasos revolted from Athens, following what Thucydides calls disagreements about the mines, Athens went to war to take the island. On victory, Athens sent 10,000 citizens to settle the gold and silver-rich hills on the mainland. When the Athenians arrived, they were all killed by the Thracians. In time, Athens returned to its imperial resource project, establishing the city of Amphipolis with a minority Athenian settler population. But possession of crucial resources incites rival ambition, especially in wartime. After the Spartans captured Amphipolis, Thucydides himself was sent to the city.
since in his words, owning mining rights in the hills, he had great influence with the inhabitants of the mainland. But Thucydides was too late to save the Athenian settlement and exile. He instead wrote his history to tell a story about Athens' rise and fall. With the Romans, the awareness of the ethical risks and imperial problems of mining reached a new height. The Romans extracted metals on a scale beyond any prior civilization. To combat depletion, they had to take more territory and then technologically innovate. By the first century, the Romans were using hydraulic machinery in Hispania and their new colony of Britannia to power the earth and rock away with torrents of water. Such was the magnitude of Roman mining, the ensuing pollution of the atmosphere can still be observed in the ice of Greenland. The strand of Roman thought that drew out the ecological and moral dangers of imperial mining is best represented by Pliny the Elder. He wrote, "For it is upon the earth's surface that the earth has presented us with all things for our benefit. It is what is concealed from our view, what is sunk far beneath her surface, objects in fact of no rapid formation that urges to our ruin, that send us to the very depths of hell. As the mind rages in vague speculation, let us only consider, proceeding through all ages as these operations are, when will be the end of thus exhausting the earth? And to what point will avarice finally penetrate? How innocent, how happy, how truly delightful even would life be if we were to desire nothing but what is to be found upon the face of the earth? In a word, nothing but what is provided ready to our hands." Pliny's words would echo into modernity. Perhaps the first crucial story of resource extraction changing world history begins with the Spanish imperial mines in present-day Bolivia and Mexico. These mines became the basis of the first global economy, and what was in silver, effectively the world's first international currency. The larger Iberian conquest in the Americas was a response to problems in European mining with which the Romans would have been familiar. From the 12th century, Latin Europe had monetary systems supported by gold and silver mining in the mountains of Central Europe. But during the 14th and the 15th centuries, Europe faced a bullion famine as these mines became too depleted or damaged to work without unforthcoming large injections of capital or technological innovation. In search of gold and silver beyond Europe, the Spanish and Portuguese crowns turned to the Americas. Discovered in 1542, Potosi in Spanish Peru yielded almost half of the world's silver over the next century. As in the ancient world, Potosi's mining was done by slave labor and required the prior viciously hazardous extraction of mercury. The immorality of this operation was well recognized even within Imperial Spain. In 1604, the protector of the Indians wrote to the viceroy for Peru saying, "There are not so many Indians in Peru nor in New Spain as will be consumed in very brief years, because those that go underground two or three times will be killed. From which it is clearly seen that underground work in no way can be nor should be permitted, for it is a public slaughterhouse of so many Indians and origin of so many evils." Imperial Spanish mining was a spectacular case of the cyclical cycle ever present in resource extraction towards corruption, depletion, and collapse. The rapidly built urban settlement of Potosi became one of the early modern world's largest cities, replete with a reputation for decadence. But as the silver depleted, the city of Potosi fell as dramatically as it had risen. For Spain, its treasures enticed other European powers to try to take them. Indeed, the English bid for an Atlantic empire began with raids on Spanish silver and gold shipping. Once in the later 17th century, the supply of silver into Spain diminished, Spanish military and economic power declined. If silver mining made the first global economy, it was gold mining that was foundational to the second.

During the second half of the 19th century, gold mining also brought immense destructive upheaval. The gold rushes in California, Australia, New Zealand, and British Columbia and South Africa geopolitically reconfigured the world. The Californian gold rush transformed the United States into a continental state. The gold James Marshall found at Sutter's Mill in January 1848 was in effect the metal spoils of victory for the United States in the war with Mexico. As the 49ers then poured into California, the ensuing terrible cataclysm saw the genocide of the then still significant Native American population in this state. The gold rush in the British Empire allowed Britain to replace the international monetary system based on silver with the one operating around gold. Previously, Britain had been a singular monetary state. It had moved to a gold-based monetary system in 1717 at a time when there was virtually no gold production in Britain. Its gold imports were mined by slaves in Portuguese-controlled Brazil and then purchased by British traders in Lisbon, the fact, of course, on which Smith concentrated. The Revolutionary and Napoleonic Wars brought Britain's foreign gold dependency to a crisis, both because the supply was insufficient for the expense of war and because Napoleon repeatedly sought to cut off British access to Portugal. After the Peace of 1815, Britain re-established gold convertibility, and in the 1820s, Brazil became independent. The British government had encouraged that independence in the hope of gaining more control over gold imports. But even though British capital and technology poured into the Brazilian mines in the 1820s, supply did not recover. Instead, by the middle of the 19th century, Britain was left purchasing gold primarily from Russia, its principal long-term geopolitical rival in Asia. But with the gold rushes in the British settler colonies, Britain could ally its empire with its approach to money. By the end of the 19th century, the British Empire was the world's largest gold producer. Under these geopolitical conditions, Britain was able to push other states onto an international gold standard. Unlike during the silver era, the structure of imperial power around colonial resource extraction, from the shipping of that resource to the financing of that shipping to the financial operations of the international monetary standard, became concentrated in one city, London. At the centre of this new metropole, self-deception about resource extraction remained largely in place, albeit strikingly not among some of the country's novelists. By contrast, those engaged in the actual human practice of mining gold during the gold rush remained eyewitnesses to all of Pliny's anxieties. One Californian gold seeker wrote in 1851, "Oh, how does the tide of human beings constantly dash upon the golden shores, sending back the unwelcome echo of poverty, misery, and crime? How many there are who leave the pure and virtuous hearts of their own happy homes to mingle with low and base companions and finally plunge headlong down the fearful precipice of dissipation into the dark valley of moral death?" The addition of an energy system based on subterranean resource extraction marked another seismic transformation in world history. By the second half of the 19th century, the turn to fossil fuels had produced a global search for resources that was much more intense than anything seen with metals. Once a state and economy had turned to fossil fuel energy, there appeared no return. While gold and silver could be hoarded and recycled, energy dissipates on consumption. Consequently, from the 19th century, the quest to find fossil fuels would become a permanent reason of state for the industrialized economies and create a persistent fear of looming disaster. The magnitude of the global quest for oil and the continuity with Pliny's dread is prefigured in Herman Melville's maritime quest novel, Moby Dick, ironically written about the commodity whale oil that crude oil would displace as a source of light. Captain Ahab is an ungodly old man chasing with curses a Job's whale around the world. That whale, Moby Dick, swims the worlds as that intangible malignity, which has been from the beginning,
to whose dominion even the modern Christian

nations ascribe one half of the world's. Without Ahab's monomaniac fatal quest for Moby Dick, there can be no whale oil. And thus the narrator, Ishmael, the sole survivor of Ahab's ship, implores his readers, "For God's sake, be economical with your lamps and candles. Not a gallon you burn, but at least one drop of man's blood was spilt for it." The intensive capital requirements of a permanent global search for oil effectively created the 20th century multinational company. In the 1890s, John Rockefeller sent Standard Oil to explore for oil in Eurasia. Intense commercial competition between Standard Oil and the Imperial European oil companies ensued. Not infrequently, this competition forced prices too low for profit taking. Finally, in 1928, Standard Oil of New Jersey, the Anglo-Persian Oil Company, and Royal Dutch Shell formed a cartel, later accepted by four other companies, to control the Eurasian oil market. When the world made by these seven sisters fell in the 1970s, the Western countries were plunged into a societal crisis. In a short story written in 1974, The Petrol Pump, Italo Calvino had the narrator proclaim that the time when everything seemed easy is over, and that the relationship between money and the subterranean world unfolds in one cataclysm after another, sometimes desperately slow, sometimes quite sudden. The United States and Western Europe had reached the crisis of the 1970s by radically different historical paths and at different speeds. But as Darren Dochuk shows in his brilliant book, Anointed with Oil, How Christianity and Crude Made Modern America, the fear of being catapulted into the emergency, and with it the end times, had been ever present in the United States from the beginning of commercial oil drilling in Pennsylvania in 1865. The first well drilled in the state was at a place called Pithole. Before strike by the United States Petroleum Company, there were a few farms in that part of northwest Pennsylvania. By May 1865, the company had laid out a town, and by the end of the year, Pithole had a population of 20,000 people. But within just two decades, Pithole was a ghost town. With John Rockefeller convinced that there was no oil west of the Mississippi, hence dispatching Standard Oil to Eurasia, those who founded the 20th century US oil industry were the Texan Wildcatters. They started from the premise that fossil fuel industrialization was a Faustian bargain struck with the earth itself. While oil did not require humans to go underground, using capital and technology to summon to the surface sunlight that had been stored under the earth for millions of years, brought the risk of spectacular fire. As one wildcatter watching a Texas gusher said, "Whenever you punch a hole so deep into the ground that oil pops out, Hades comes with it. And the more oil, the more Hades." The idea that drilling for oil was a necessary national mission and a spiritually destructive roller coaster that threatened the land itself ran deep in 20th century US culture. Through the decades of self-sufficiency, a dangerous future seemed to lurk. Upton Sinclair's 1927 novel, the loose base of the 2007 film, There Will Be Blood, is set against the backdrop of the Teapot Dome corruption scandal, when the Secretary of the Interior handed federal leases on oil-rich land to two oil companies for bribes. The novel's wildcatter dishonestly acquires a goat ranch on which to drill for oil in a place called Paradise in California. He wants to pass on the oil empire he builds for his son, but becomes embroiled in the deep Teapot Dome affair, and at the novel's end, the Paradise wells have gone up in flames. When in the 1970s, the dread materialized and the United States became the world's largest oil importer,
Both Richard Nixon and Jimmy Carter rendered the moment a crisis of national spirit that required an active restoration of national purpose. Those alert to the cultural significance saw an ominous turn in time. Woody Guthrie, son of a Texas wildcatter, had sung in the 1940s that it took the good old Union boys to keep that oil rolling over the sea to win the Second World War. But in singing that all that foreign oil was controlling American soil, his spiritual heir, Bob Dylan, saw in the late 1970s the slow, slow train of the end times coming. Although presented as a soap opera, the long-running CBS show Dallas created a particularly dark mythology about oil as a demonic power that in the new United States of oil scarcity would destroy those who tried to perpetuate the past. Above all, Dallas told the story of two competitive brothers who could not inherit the old ways for running the family business, Ewing Oil, from their retired wildcatting father. The Machiavellian ways of the elder brother, J.R., were his father's methods, adapted for a country that could no longer be guided by Texas. His younger brother's apparently contrasting idealism was repeatedly exposed as both a facade and untenable, the closer that Bobby got to running the business himself. The show's best season ended with the fraternal fight for Ewing Oil causing a fire at the South Fork family ranch. Throughout the series, a symbol of the land pitted against the oil drilling that endangered it. Ewing Oil destroys all the show's characters, but it is also, by the end, destroyed. Because in the show's mythology, it has survived beyond its mortal life. For the West European states, oil for most of the 20th century posed a terrible problem, not of fleeting possession, but of permanent absence. It is impossible to understand why the position of West European states and the geopolitical hierarchy of the 20th century was different from that of the 19th, without recognizing the impact of the arbitrary geological distribution of oil on European power. In an energy world that relied on coal, Britain and Germany had many advantages. In one where oil could be used in naval warships and industrial production, the United States, and ultimately the Soviet Union, would become much more powerful than any European state could be. But having already industrialized via coal, the successful European powers of the 19th century could not accept that oil should leave them behind. The hope of recovery doomed the West European states to try to create oil empires in the first part of the 20th century in ways that only fueled nationalist resistance to European imperialism. Britain's complete victory over Germany in that competition through the First World War and partial one over France left it with a precarious Middle Eastern empire, centered oil-wise on Iraq and Iran. The lasting disruptive legacy of that empire still, as we know, largely shaped politics, or partly shaped politics in the Middle East to this day. For Germany, defeat in the intra-European competition for future oil supply was a disaster. Germany's subsequent dilemma and response to it under the Nazis is revealing of just how terrible geopolitical competition over resource extraction became in the 20th century. Since Germany was unlikely to enjoy security of trade in a world of unresolved geopolitical conflict, for Germany to have accepted its oil defeat in 1918 would have meant submitting to the reversal of its post-1870 ascendancy. During the Weimar years, German government sought to use science to mitigate the problem by supporting the manufacture of an artificial oil product by the chemical transformation of coal. But producing synthetic fuel required huge financial support from the state, and it could not deliver the high energy density of subterranean oil. Under the Nazis, Germany turned to terrible wars of conquest in Eastern Europe. The aim of Hitler's resource war was not just to capture other states' resources, but annihilate the local population's demand for energy and food.
Of course, the result of Hitler's apocalyptic path was a global catastrophe.

is not, I think, too simplistic to say that the fundamental basis of peace in Western Europe after 1945 required a means by which West Germany could confidently engage in trade for oil. But a sustainable oil and later gas trade could not detach West Germany from the geopolitical problems posed by resource extraction. West Germany's early post-war oil imports were produced by the Seven Sisters and their transit guaranteed by British imperial power in the Middle East. After President Eisenhower dramatically circumscribed Britain's prowess during the Suez Crisis, West Germany turned to the Soviet Union. This move established the basis of the Russian-German energy relationship that would crash in 2022 on Russia's invasion of Ukraine and may yet be repaired to rid Germany of expensive maritime imports. If the tragedy for the powerful European states of the American turn to oil was what Cole had accustomed them to expect, China's tragedy began with Britain's turn to coal. Indeed, the fact that China was then the most populous state in the world and did not become the world's first coal state is crucial, I think, to comprehending the underlying change in world history that took place in the 19th century. Prior to the Industrial Revolution, China was the world's most economically successful state. When silver was the most important resource extracted from under the earth, China was its largest importer. China's supply for its silver-based monetary standard came from the Spanish colonial mines and Japan. Consequently, China became the principal beneficiaries of Spanish imperialism without having to involve itself in the geopolitical problems of resource empire. Imperial China's 19th century crisis occurred in the fossil fuel hierarchy created by Britain's first move on coal. China was a state rich in coal. Indeed, Imperial China had begun using coal for heat much earlier than any other state and at a scale far greater than anywhere in Europe in the early medieval period. But unlike Britain, China did not at any point in the 18th century move to convert heat energy from coal into mechanical energy. Indeed, late Qing China banned mining as a divine offence. In 1850, one provincial government ordered that anyone engaged in illegal coal mining be shot. Britain's geopolitical reward for large-scale mining was coal-based warships, and it was just such ships that allowed Britain to inflict that devastating military blow on China in the First Opium War that opened up coastal China to foreign powers. In the world of gold, Chinese workers helped build British and American power. With the gold rushes came a large increase in mining migration, and a quarter of the migrant miners came from China. While Imperial China entered its fatal crisis, Chinese migrants in the United States and the British Empire became, as Meng Ligai has shown in her fascinating book, The Chinese Question, part of the world's unfree labour. Yet this new division of mining labour was only one side of China's relegation in the fossil fuel world. To restore Chinese power, China needed to become a coal power too. The ban on mining went during the 1870s. But the very large-scale presence of coal in China meant an opened China became subject to foreign resource ambitions. When China had to borrow abroad to pay an indemnity to Japan after its defeat in 1895, foreign investors seized their opportunity. Thereafter, any number of foreign companies gained extraction rights. In 1902, Britain pressurized China to acquiesce to a treaty setting out a legal framework by which China would open its mineral and energy resources to foreign investors. During these years, the London-based Pekin Syndicate procured a contract from the Shaanxi provincial government to mine for coal and drill for oil. The chairman of Pekin Syndicate saw the deal as British control of the greatest deposits of anthracite coal in the world. The subordination to the resource ambition of the imperial powers had a profound effect on

Chinese political sensibilities. One reforming official wrote, "If precious minerals are rare, it is because China was the earliest to extract them. We have extracted them to the limit and used them to exhaustion. Western miners and engineers claim that China contains a wealth of mineral resources, but the shallow layers which could be extracted with traditional methods have already been exhausted. If we turn to using the power of machines, then China would have more precious minerals than foreigners. Mining will necessarily proliferate. After another 4,000 or 5,000 years, when we have exhausted our mines, then the foreign mines will also already be spent. At that time, what will happen to mineral products? What will happen to Chinese and foreign needs? In this matter, one cannot but be worried for Earth." Meanwhile, anger at foreign control of China's resources strongly featured in the nationalism that marked the last years of Imperial China. One radical student's petition proclaimed, "If Shanxi's coal is lost, then Shanxi is lost." After 1905, the provisional government passed laws to exclude foreign investors and establish Chinese state control over mining. Ultimately, the very late Qing nationalist reclamation of resource sovereignty could not alter China's lowly position in the fossil fuel hierarchy. The ambitions of foreign capital and governments became Republican China's inheritance. The prospect that there were significant reserves of oil in China only intensified this burden. In 1914, Standard Oil of New York announced a partnership with the Chinese warlord government in Beijing to explore for oil in northern China in exchange for Standard Oil helping secure a US loan. That project was soon abandoned, but from 1937, another American firm, the Standard Vacuum Oil Company, engaged in exploration and drilling in the same region with the strong support of the US government. Post-imperial China's territorial weakness left it vulnerable to direct conquest for resources. In these terms, Japan's invasion of Manchuria in 1931, one purpose of which was to control the large Fushan coal field first developed by a Russian company in the Imperial China era, was only the culmination of China's exposure to foreign resource intervention. A desire to claim China's place in the fossil fuel energy world on Chinese terms was fundamental to the ambition of the Chinese Communist Party. Seismic moments in the party's history had a fossil fuel energy component that became central to the party's internal mythology. Mao's support for a coal strike in Anyuan in 1922 led to a majority of the workers joining the Chinese Red Army. During the Long March in 1935, the Red Army seized control of the Yanchang oil field from the local warlords. When in power, the party's first five-year plan committed very considerable resources to the exploration and development of oil. But China's inferior rank in the fossil fuel hierarchy meant communist China still needed foreign partners. After 1949, oil was central to the Sino-Soviet alliance, with the focus of exploration moving to the northeast of the country. In 1959, Soviet geologists and petroleum engineers facilitated a major discovery at Daqing, for which the Soviet state then provided capital to develop. Prior to the discovery in the area around Daqing, Daqing was an even more remote and unpopulated place than Pithole had been. But Daqing was turned into a resource town with a burgeoning population. The town's name means the Great Celebration. By 1963, Daqing gave China oil self-sufficiency, even though the crisis in Sino-Soviet relations had led to the abrupt departure of all Soviet personnel 3 years earlier. That year, the People's Daily pronounced that those days when our country relied on foreign oil are now gone forever. The head of one drilling team became a national hero, known as the Iron Man. When the Cultural Revolution threatened to destroy oil production at Daqing, Mao's faction and the Chinese leadership ordered in the People's Liberation Army to the site. But China's growing oil production through the 1960s only reignited foreign attention. In 1968, a United Nations exploration voyage led by US personnel discovered oil in the East China and Yellow Seas. For Washington,
The timing could not have been more propitious.

vicious with the United States, with American politicians wanting alternatives to impending import dependency on the Middle East. As Kazushi Minami and Christopher Vassallo have incisively shown, the hope that there was plentiful oil in Chinese waters provided a crucial context for Richard Nixon and Jimmy Carter's cultivation of Beijing during the 1970s. Schematically, the radical economic change that occurred in the regime shift between Mao and Deng Xiaoping can be understood in terms of their respective approach as to resource extraction in China. Under Mao, China's approach was nationalist. In 1974, the leadership praised the first offshore drilling crews for assuming the great political responsibility for opposing US and Soviet maritime hegemonies. By contrast, Deng told potential foreign investors that we want to use your capital, your equipment, and your technology and repay you with our own products. In this spirit, in May 1978, Deng invited four US companies to form offshore partnerships. 5 months later, Chinese oil exports arrived in the United States for the first time. As if to seal this resource accommodation, the two states normalized their relations the following year. China's subsequent rapid economic development has transformed world history once again. Having stood apart at the start of the fossil fuel era, China is now by far the largest consumer of fossil fuel energy in the world. Coal is central to that change. China uses more coal than the rest of the world combined. Chinese coal consumption is the reason why China is the world's largest carbon emitter, and consequently why there can be no hope of addressing climate change without China changing energy course. But it is the rapid acceleration in China's consumption of oil over the last few decades that has caused more immediate geopolitical and economic turbulence. While some Americans had expressed hope that offshore China would become the new Persian Gulf, drilling for oil off China's coasts disappointed. Rather than becoming a large-scale oil exporter, China in 1993 became an oil importer. After China's entry to the WTO in 2001, saw China's demand for oil accelerate, it did so at just the time when from 2005 to 2008, or particularly 2007, world oil production stagnated. It was the prospect of an imminent oil crisis, I think, that does much to explain the otherwise inexplicable decision made by George Bush Jr. to invade Iraq. With the capital and technology of the Western oil majors to hand, post-Saddam Iraq could, the Bush administration hoped, become a top-tier oil producer, allowing the world economy to accommodate China's demand for the commodity. Ironically, but perhaps symbolically, the biggest long-term corporate beneficiaries of the US turn to war in Iraq have been Chinese. The Western majors having largely withdrawn, beaten back by nationalist anger about the exploitation of Iraq's resources and the country's post-war political instability. For the world economy as a whole, the near single-handed remedy for the Iraq failure has been the US shale oil boom. It has yielded around 90% of the increase in oil production since 2013. This corrected for the problem of one of the world's two most populous countries becoming the world's largest importer of oil has destabilized much else. Shale oil is relatively expensive to extract and the plays deplete rapidly. Initially, it required large amounts of capital to be poured into unprofitable production, an outcome induced, knowingly or not, by the dysfunctional monetary environment created by the 2008 crash. The push for the energy transition should be seen not just as a response to climate change, but to the succession of different crises that have emerged since Chinese fossil fuel energy demand undid the balance of geopolitical power in world history, begun by Britain's industrialization. Crucially, China's very success as a latecomer to the fossil fuel energy world has in its consequences pushed subterranean mineral extraction back to the surface of geopolitics. Here, China is not last, but first. China dominates the supply chains generated by metal mining.
With rare earths, it does 70% of the production and 90% of the processing. Around 70% of US consumption of rare earths comes from Chinese imports, leaving the United States dependent on subterranean resources, on subterranean resource extraction in its principal geopolitical competitor. Yet the circumstances that have led the last three US administrations to push for more domestic mineral mining show the multiplicity of the problems subterranean resource extraction poses. Before China caused consternation in Washington by imposing an embargo on the sale of rare earths to Japan in 2010, US politicians largely assumed that the rare earth trade with China was a better proposition than domestic mining. As the geographer Julie Kling has revealingly recounted in her great book, Rare Earth Frontiers, the United States only became dependent for China for rare earths this century. Having near entirely dominated the production from the 1960s through to the mid-1980s from the mine at Mountain Pass in this state, US businesses took the opportunity to offshore production and processing to China to escape what is exceptionally toxic mining. China's position in what Klinger aptly calls the global division of toxic labor goes back to the plight of Republican China, when Inner Mongolia became a site of geopolitical competition over China's resources. When rare earths were found with uranium there in 1935, European, Japanese, and Soviet geologists had all been engaged in the area. That year, there was a fierce war between the Kuomintang and the Japanese-backed Mongolian army for control of the site. These conflicts continued after Japan's defeat in the Second World War. In the immediate months before Mao took power, the Truman administration was seeking an agreement with the Kuomintang for the development of the uranium as part of the US nuclear program. Thereafter, Mao gave the Soviets mineral rights in Inner Mongolia until the Soviet-Sino split offered the United States the opportunity to recultivate China as a foreign resource base. Now, rare earths in particular and minerals in general appear part of the geopolitical competition between the United States and China. Above all, this contest, I think, centers on the Arctic. Under climate conditions, when the melting of the ice makes extraction more commercially viable, and geopolitical conditions, where the dominant power is neither the United States nor China, but Russia. Donald Trump's quest for control of Greenland can in part be explained by the presence of large deposits of rare earths in the south of the island. But just as importantly, Greenland occupies a crucial geographical position within the Arctic Circle at a time when the Arctic's overall resources, including fossil fuels, appear critical to expanding more resource consumption, to expanding resource consumption. Yet the Greenland story already speaks to the whole array of dangers around resource extraction I have identified in this lecture. When an Australian mining firm began exploring for rare earths in 2007, Greenland's resources were under the authority of Denmark. But by the time a Chinese company took a minority ownership in 2011, Greenland had achieved autonomy within Denmark, with authority over the island's resources. Now, whether Greenlanders themselves wanted the environmental and health harms of rare earth mining became politically contested. The 2013, 2021, and 2025 elections in Greenland were dominated by mining issues. Before the 2013 election, radioactive mining was banned, and then the new government lifted it, allowing the Australian firm to move from exploration to planning extraction. After the 2021 election, the Greenland government reinstated the ban, which meant mining could not proceed. The allure of Greenland as a resource frontier also shows how extraction prospects can still induce fatal risks for those with capital. Take the fate of London Mining. It obtained a license to explore for iron ore in Greenland in 2005, when the country's resources were under Danish control. After the Greenland government lifted the mining ban in 2013, London Mining acquired a permit for a project deploying Chinese labour and Chinese capital. But within a year, London Mining had gone bankrupt,
without any mining having occurred.

Nor is this outcome the first time foreign investors have projected doomed hopes onto Greenland's resources. Shell, Chevron, and ExxonMobil were all involved in the search for oil in Greenland that seriously began in the 1970s. For a time, their persistence seemed likely to be rewarded, especially when in 2008, the US Geological Survey reported that Greenland's waters could contain around 50 billion barrels of oil. But by 2015, all three majors had withdrawn. And in 2021, Greenland said no more exploration licenses would be issued, with very little oil having been drawn. In conclusion, the unravelling of the international hierarchy created by the turn to fossil fuels that disadvantaged China and the simultaneous rise of a new mineral one that for the moment anyway disadvantages the United States is now a globally disruptive force. Industrialization created a deeply unequal world. By separating those states that successfully moved to resource extraction for energy from those that initially did not. The turn to oil then created a disastrous era of resource competition between the powers at the top of the coal hierarchy. The question that hangs over the future is whether the world is heading to a new era of destructive resource competition over both fossil fuels and metals. Yet even as the geopolitical future seems to darken, the underlying predicaments wrought by subterranean resource extraction are still rather easily avoided politically and intellectually. Much of our political discourse, I fear, remains as blind to these realities as Adam Smith could be. In Europe, and most particularly perhaps hydrocarbon-rich North America, the idea of progress rests on a faith in a limitless future. But in practice, that faith has always relied on the hazards and arbitrariness of resource extraction. There is now a danger that the idea of progress is being projected onto the energy transition without regard for its reliance on mineral extraction. We still, I fear, wish to avert our eyes from the human suffering of cobalt mining in Congo or rare earth mining in Inner Mongolia. The historian Daniel French, in his superb book, When They Hid the Fire, History of Electricity and Invisible Energy in America, recounts the story of progressive Gilded Age Americans who saw electricity as a miraculous force of progress, capable of restoring the utopian ideal of a green America untouched by the dirty resource extraction for energy. Yet, of course, the primary energy source for electricity in the first half of 20th century America would be, as in Orwell's England, coal. Electricity's magic was not to generate electricity without extraction, but rather to conjure the illusion of moral comfort by putting much greater distance between the consumption of energy and the mining of coal. We cannot escape the dangers of resource extraction, and necessarily, I think, Pliny's heirs will continue to proliferate through time. The mines at Potosi are still worked today for tin and zinc under terrible conditions. In the words of one recent miner there, to make a pact with El Tio is like selling yourself to him body and soul, as if to say, give me riches and I'll give you my soul. You give your soul not to God, but to El Tio. But there is also no way back to the world before subterranean resource extraction. The most transformative AI will still require large amounts of electricity. Nor is there for Western countries any way back to the geopolitical world where China was left behind by the turn to fossil fuel energy. Politicians, companies, and citizens need to face directly the omnipresent dangers of subterranean resource extraction, not least in this time of trade crisis, the need to create a politically viable trading order to avoid the temptation for states of territorial conquest and subordination. That viability must begin with the societies and politics of the countries where the resources are most abundant and the human hazards most intense. Almost certainly, the question that the future demands cannot yet be politically asked.

But the reckoning that is coming is whether the world created by the Industrial Revolution is exempt from the cycles of resource extraction time that have thus far marked the history of the world's civilizations. And what innovation and sacrifice of consumption might be required to save it. Thank you very much.

0: The first candidate for political economy here at UC Berkeley was a man named Henry George. Yeah. And George proposed to socialize the economic rent of the earth, essentially. How do you think that that notion of universalizing values would go some distance towards anticipating the national interests in acquiring resources at the expense of other nations?
1: It's interesting. I hadn't come across actually Henry George until about 6 months ago, and then I read something about him and thought this is an extremely interesting character. I mean, I think the answer is that it's very easy to see why a universalist approach to these questions looks like the answer. Because it looks like the path to a very dark place without that. At the same time, and this is what makes me pessimistic, is that it's quite difficult to avoid the conclusion once one starts thinking in the terms I did for writing this lecture of how much geopolitical conflict in the world over centuries has been driven by resource competition. So for us to get to a universalist mindset for dealing with this problem, that will involve a profound change. And if we think about the energy transition as being the necessity of reinventing the material basis of our way of life, at least in the West, then to escape the geopolitics of resource extraction and to think in universalist terms about the problem seems, if you like, an equivalent mental transformation that is required. That it may be that that is what to be, because the path that we're on seems to lead, if you think in historically in these terms, it seems to lead to war again otherwise. And I think that it does so in a world where, in a way, I don't want to say the stakes are higher than they were in the 20th century, because that was cataclysmic, but is that I do think that we all need to think about quite seriously for the future, as I was trying to bring out, what it means for China to have the resource demand that it does. The world has not experienced this before. And that, I think, is the immensity, if you like, of this moment.
2: Thank you so much, Professor Thompson, for this very intellectually stimulating, inspiring lecture. I've been a great admirer of your Talking Politics podcast when I was in the UK for sixth form, so thank you. My question is, you know, especially considering the context of trade wars between the US and China right now, do you think that China could use, you know, the cards of, you know, rare minerals wisely in terms of that? And also the second part is, you know, in the long history when China was disengaged with global affairs, do you think the kind of Western exceptionalism of natural resource extraction emboldens or empowers its nowadays engagement with global affairs? Thank you.
1: Yes, I think that, let's concentrate on that last question. I think that gets to the crux of something that is quite, like, important.

I think that it's quite difficult to understand the Western self-understanding of its of Western power. And I hesitate, as I said earlier today, I don't always like the term like Western. In fact, I most often don't like it, but it works in this

0: resource extraction did was to give us all, as those of us in these countries, the beneficiaries of that initial hierarchy, a sense of, if you like, entitlement, I can't think of a better word for the moment, of our standard of way of life, and not seeing, not just its dependency on things we didn't want to see, including what was going on in our own countries, like in Britain with the coal miners, but beyond that, and then thinking that there was some other explanation of that, if you see what I mean, that was to do with the success of our institutions or the success of our ideas or even the success of our morality and all the other stuff that's at the core of Western complacency and Western sense of superiority, and actually not seeing that this is the underlying reality. And I'm not saying that the institution and the ideas have got nothing to do with anything. I don't think that. But I think that they're hugely inflated in the Western account of history compared to this. On the question of China and rare earths, I think in principle, yes. And you could already see it a little bit in some of the, I think it was after the Biden administration's chip ban, there was a move on some, I'm not sure they were the rarest, but there were definitely some metals that China exports. I think the difficulty for China, and this goes to why I think it's such a significant moment in terms of the metals and fossil fuel energy being in play, is that China combines a great deal of advantage on the metal side and an ongoing set of vulnerabilities on the fossil fuel energy side of foreign dependency and the United States Navy being able to interfere with the transit of oil and gas, particularly through the Strait of Malacca, to China. So in that sense, I know Lawrence Summers talked about there being a balance of financial terror, but you might then say there's a balance of resource extraction terror to this relationship too.
1: A lot of people think that fusion is going to happen soon. Can you comment on what do you think will happen if fusion becomes commercially viable? Fusion versus solar versus oil.
0: I mean, I'm not, as I'm sure you all realize, I am not a scientist. And so I don't have an objective judgment about the prospects of fusion. What I will say is this, though. Is that the best book that I've read about the history of fusion is called The History of Wishful Thinking. Well, that's got that as the subtitle. What you can see is that energy, and this is where I think that the cultural representations of energy are very interesting. It attracts an apocalyptic imagination, Bob Dylan's, but it also attracts a utopian imagination in which there's a projection onto the future of the energy problem being solved. You can see it really clearly if you read the speeches of the European Atomic Energy Community presidents in the early years of that. That Europe's going to solve all these terrible historical problems. It's ended up in the 20th century because atomic power is going to solve everything. Forgetting that actually the European countries don't have any uranium. And before we get into all the other things about how costly nuclear power. And I think there's a little bit of that with fusion, of projecting, if we could just get to fusion, that would take the problem away. Now, of course, in some sense, it could. If it were commercially viable, that would be a whole other energy world than the one in which we live in. But I think that it's important to realize how easy it is for to oscillate where energy is concerned between this sort of almighty pessimism and this almighty optimism. And I think that the story of nuclear power, so fission so far, is a pretty good example of how much hope was projected onto that and then the realities of how expensive it turned out to be. And the same token, if you say then why is there a nuclear renaissance going on at the moment, which I think to some extent there is. The answer is because you can see this really clearly in Europe, and in Britain actually in particular, is

0: an assumption in the early years of this century that by the time we are now, so in the middle of the 2020s, that solar and wind would deliver non-intermittent energy. So there's an energy paper from the British government, the Blair, I think, comes out in like 2004, which essentially says, oh, we don't need to renew our nuclear because the technological issues about storage of solar and wind-generated electricity will be solved by the 2020s. And so why would you do expensive nuclear if you can do cheap solar and wind? Well, the answer is because maybe the solar and wind is not going to solve the technological problem of storage by the 2025, and then you're back to expensive nuclear. And I'm not saying that fusion will be the same story necessarily. And I say I'm open to the possibility that this is different, but I think we also have to guard against the impulse to say it will be different just because we think something technological is coming along to save us.
1: Yeah, thank you for your talk. My question is about multilateral cooperation. We've seen a breakdown of the multilateral cooperation institutions, especially in the current moment with this trade war. And that makes me wonder, what are the opportunities, if you see any, for future multilateral cooperation in the energy space, and perhaps in particular when it comes to renewable energy, since this is where the money is right at the moment. I'm thinking about technology transfers. For instance, I don't know if that's realistic geopolitically or not. I'd love to hear your thoughts.
0: I mean, one would hope that the future does involve technological, like, cooperation, technological transfers. I mean, one thing I would say, and I think that if we got to the situation where there was better progress on storage, and I know California, you do quite well with like storage because compared to Britain, because what's required is a few hours, I mean, rather than days upon end when there's no sight of sun or wind. In Britain. So I always want to caveat that in saying, look, the storage problem hasn't been solved because the storage problem isn't the same for like everybody. And so one shouldn't like be more gloomy about this than the need be. But one thing that is true is that you can see it in Europe already is that it's a lot more possible to trade in a on a daily basis in a structured way, electricity, than it is oil and gas. So like Britain would not survive at the moment without electricity imports and the interconnectors that have been built under the sea with other European states. And that, I think, is a source of like win-win, if you like, energy independence. In ways, and it's quite difficult, I think, to find a parallel from like a hydrocarbon age, like for that, where it's almost always like competitive. Obviously, you can have situations like where, like Britain is providing militarily energy security for other West European states in the post-war era, but that's not quite the same thing. So I don't actually think that the low carbon energy replicates all the problems with fossil fuel energy. I actually think if the technological issues with storage and with being able to have some success in electrification of transport, which may require like abandoning the idea that everybody's going to drive a car and have more public transport focus, systems, that I don't think that world would be as geopolitically destructive as the hydrocarbon world was. I think, as I said to Nathaniel earlier, like the great advantage of metals is that most of them can be recycled and reused. The thing about hydrocarbons is, and it's more hydrocarbons than coal, is that It's not necessarily that they're scarce, but they were hard to find. And they did, I think, condemn the whole world that joined the oil world into this sort of permanent search for the world's resources, whether they were under the earth or whether they were under the sea. And that what's happened, which explains quite a lot, I think, of our present political predicament in the world, and economic world, is that they became harder to find and more expensive to extract. And the instability that came economically from the extraction of them has grown. It's grown since the 1970s, and it's been pretty disruptive of the monetary orders since then. And I'm not sure that if both decarbonized electricity could 100% power grids and electrification was successful, that world would be quite as inherently unstable as the fossil fuel world is. I think there's something like immensely unstable about the fossil fuel world. I think that we kind of like put human history like on a non-stop roller coaster by doing that. And I don't think if successful in this, so my doubts are more about whether the fossil fuel world can really be left behind, rather than the fact that the low carbon energy one would not be, it would be difficult, and there would still be immense risk of geopolitical conflict, but I don't think it's as bad as the hydrocarbon one.
2: Thank you so much for the conversation today, Professor Thompson. I want to see if you will engage with me a little bit more about China.
0: Yeah.
2: I'm curious about the future of China a little bit more. So China, as you were showing and discussing, uses a lot more energy and a lot of the minerals of the world. And yet at the same time, they seem to be also leading in manufacturing and production and implementation of the energy transition, including storage. So I'm just kind of imagining if there was less conflict, there was less competition for these, maybe in 10 years from now, maybe we might make a leap. I'd like to be a hopeful thinker, but I'm not sure. Maybe it's just a very naive question. But do you see that maybe if the transition was done, again, with the storage issue and transmission and localization of energy, maybe the request for what humans want right now for resources will really decrease? That's one question. And then another one on China is, in 2050, what it will look like? Are we just really like going back to the colonization, repeating this colonization over and over again because of the resource need of our societies? And so I'm just...
0: Yeah. I mean, I think that the situation with China and the energy transition is complicated, because on the one hand, China is the success story, certainly in terms of all the advantages that it's established for itself as first mover. And that, I think, now is really clear on electric vehicles. Not that it was the first mover, but it's astonishingly successful. I actually think that the three things have kind of... if you like, put the fear of God in Washington again about China in the last 2 years, let's say. One of them is deep sea. One of them is China bringing back materials from the far side of the moon, which no one else has done. And the third of them is electric vehicles and BYD, like in particular. I think, though, if you look at like China's energy consumption, and look at how much has actually changed in terms of the percentage of fossil fuel energy as a proportion of overall energy, it's still the world average. It's above 80%, it's around like 80%. So it can be successful in comparative terms in particular ways without it fundamentally changing the fact that China is a fossil fuel energy state. In terms of like where we might like be like by like 2050, I mean, I think that the hope has to be two things. It has to be in technological innovation, in terms of being able to accelerate the energy transition. Because as I said, I do think that resource extraction from metals, in terms of its disorder, if you like, is not as bad as resource extraction for energy itself. And then there has to be some way of constructing some kind of international like trading order that is sustainable around that. And I think what China has successfully done so far in terms of its dependency on metals abroad, because that's obviously true outside like rare like earths, is to do all that and engage with all that without having really to get into the deep problems of being an imperial power. In that way, there is a parallel, which is why I started to think about it when I started to think about this China story, which I'm not so done. I had about the latter part of it, but not the early part. It's a bit more like China in the 16th century, in the 70s, where it's benefiting from Spanish imperialism and the trade that's coming across, not just the trade that's going into Europe and then back then to China, but the Pacific trade that's created out of that. Effectively creates Manila as a port, as a city. The question will be is, and you can already see a bit of trouble for Chinese companies in Niger, is like what happens if things get difficult for China? At the moment, in the places where they are a very strong commercial presence and resource extraction, at the moment, the force of the anger, and you can see this clearly like in Iraq, has been against the Western companies. And the reason is because it's got a long history. And this is these seven sister oil companies, I had more about that, but I had to take it out for like time. I mean, they are central to the imperial world of the first half of like the 20th like century. So the historical echo is so strong. But what if that anger actually starts being directed, as I think is beginning to in places, more forcefully against China? And then does China get into the, I mean, at the moment you could say it free rides on certain aspects like of doing resource extraction in the way in which it does without paying the price that European or American companies would do. But I'm not so sure that that will stay the same. Not least because, as I say, some of this mining is pretty grim. As China knows itself, I mean, you know, if you say like, well, why is China, and this is partly Julie Klinger's argument in Rare Earth Frontiers, why has China been interested in Greenland and in the moon for rare earths, which is one of the reasons it's interested in the moon and it's far ahead on the moon, is because it would quite like to change its place in the global toxic division of labour and not have the hazardous mining in Mongolia. In that sense, the stronger that you can become here, the more that you can push it on to somewhere else.
3: I'm going to apologize to those who still have their hands up. We have kept our speaker standing for a long time, and her day is not over yet. So I'd like to thank you very much, Professor Thompson. I don't really think that I've ever heard a lecture before which combined the terms Pliny the Elder, Captain Ahab, and the energy transition. So that is truly a classical grand sweep for which we're immensely grateful. So thank you very much for coming to speak with us.

What can we do with light? How much light is healthy? And this is the question I always get. Lighting to treat depression, seasonal affective disorders, and ADHD, all of these is around 10,000 lux of light for 1 hour. So 10,000 lux is if you just walk outdoor today with cloud cover, that's 10,000 lux. If you're in San Diego and if it's a bright day, that's 150 to 200,000 lux. So you don't have to sit under the sun to get your 10,000 lux. You can be under a canopy, you can be under a shed, you can be under a tree, you get that 10,000 lux. But an average person who doesn't suffer from any of these, but actually it's better to get that 10,000 lux if you don't, if you can't, at least 1,000 lux, which will be actually not even the front row there, a little bit closer to the large window if you see it. If you have a chair within 1 yard from a large window, then you get roughly 1,000 lux of light. And in the evening, you should actually dim down your light to less than 20 lux, and ideally with no red light, no blue light, and then use table lamp and other stuff, and then your phone, there is also night shift and night light feature. And this simple discovery that blue light affects our mood during the day, and avoiding blue light is good for us at night, is changing the lighting industry. Just imagine, for 200,000 years, we controlled fire and we lighted up our house, but mostly for safety. We never thought about how light can be used to improve health. And now thinking about dim light, so this has revolutionized now lighting industry. There are many lights coming up with that is called circadian lighting, human-centric lighting, lighting that will dim down and brighten up. And I thought I should just bring one example of this light. So here is this is the act, my second act. Okay. So this looks like a very simple light bulb, but there is a special light bulb inside. You click it once, it's a very dim red light. Since it's very bright, you don't see it. And this is the kind of light in the night. Suppose say you get up, you want to go to the bathroom, you turn it on, and it's actually red. And it doesn't have any blue light. And I actually use it. You pull it again. You need a little bit more light to check your email or check something. This light is again, doesn't have any blue light. And then during the daytime, whenever you want blue light, then it puts full spectrum. So this is kind of the innovation that's going on around the world. And this is just one example. There are many, many companies that are now building this light bulbs. Many hospitals are redoing their lighting. And this is a $30 billion industry that's going through transformation. Because for the first time, now we know light can be used to improve health. And I'll give you one more example, a few more examples. So for example, neonatal ICUs and lighting consideration for postpartum depression. Many women after childbirth, they're mostly indoor and they don't get light. They forget that lack of light may be exacerbating their postpartum depression. And lighting in ICU, lighting to treat mood disorders and lighting for dementia care, all of these are going on, but everybody should get at least 60 minutes of daylight. And for example, I don't know if you have seen anyone who goes into ICU, the older adults, and stay there. 1 in 3 adults in ICU develop delirium. And there is no medication for delirium because many of the medications have contraindication with whatever treatment they're going through. And there are some studies showing that ICUs that have a large window, the patients don't get as much delirium as the ICUs where there is lack of window. To the extent that now architects are designing even virtual window where there is a scene of

0: a window if you cannot give one. But the best example of light dark comes from babies. We think that babies don't have circadian rhythm, but actually they do. They have it in stealth mode, because when the preemies, premature babies are born, they're put into neonatal ICU where the lighting is mostly constant in most of the hospitals. And these babies stay there for weeks sometimes before they can grow and come back home. And there was one experiment done in Mexico City where the doctors decided to randomize these premature babies born before 32 weeks into two groups. One group got constant light, as everybody gets. And then the other group, they just dimmed down the light at night. They're not even turning down. They were just dimming down to 20 lux. And this enabled these babies to grow faster and go home 2 weeks earlier. So now imagine this scale. In the US, 1 in 10 babies are born premature. So that means 380,000 babies are prematurely born every year. And if we can save 15 days and NICU care, then that's millions of days of NICU care in 20 years. And that's almost $1 trillion in saving, healthcare saving, just by dimming down light in NICU. But this stuff is not done in the US now, because no pediatrician wants to take the risk of dimming down the light, because if the baby has any adverse side, anything, then the parents will sue. And we actually tried this, and this is the unfortunate thing. But slowly, I think it will catch up in the rest of the world, and then we'll change our practice. So this is one example. And then you might be thinking, well, we live in San Diego, we get enough light. But actually, we do studies with many people. They wear this light sensors that I'm wearing, and then previous versions of it. And what we find is, in general, 50% of adults living in San Diego get less than 1 hour of bright light in a day. So this is not that. So what happens even I wore the light sensor, and what I realized is the only time I was getting exposure to light when I was driving from home to Salk and Salk to home. But unfortunately, I was also wearing sunglasses, so I was not getting light. So I stopped wearing sunglasses, because inside a car, you don't get UV light. So it's not going to make your skin wrinkle, but actually you do get 5,000 to 10,000 lux of light. Okay, so what are the modern lifestyles that cause circadian rhythm disruption? One is shift work, and according to International Labor Organization, staying awake for more than 2 hours and engaging in some kind of work between 10 p.m. and 5 a.m. for 15 nights a year. So that means almost all of you are shift worker here. And almost all college students, high school students are shift worker. Everybody who has even all doctors, nurses, of course, and many of us actually live the lifestyle of a shift worker. The reason why 50 nights a year or one night every week is, when you stay awake for two hours, then it takes your body 2 to 3 days to reset to your own circadian rhythm. So that's why you lose almost half of the week, just trying, your body is trying to catch up. The second is social jet lag. If you are socializing at least once a night, and actually this is a big issue in India, where people actually spend a lot of time socializing and staying up till midnight and eating and having fun, but actually that's almost like shift work. And then of course jet lag, who are traveling a lot. And then secondhand shift work, there are many shift workers whose family members who want to stay awake or wake up early to give company, and they're also suffering from this.
1: You're watching UCTV.